0: We're going to do some hitting today.
1: You ready to do some punching?
0: Oh, yeah, I'm ready. Let's go. Come on.
1: All right,
0: we got some stuff.
1: Tommy has declared me a punch bag today.
0: No, not you. But everybody tells me everywhere I go, James, they love it when I say I'm going to get James wound up. So guess what we're doing today?
1: Oh, man.
0: So are you ready? So Israel, are you ready? Will not live to see another 15 years, says Iran's supreme leader. Who is the supreme leader of Iran anyway?
1: He is a piece of cardboard.
0: That's the guy that was gay, right?
1: Yeah. He's a piece of cardboard currently right now. And I don't even think he's alive.
0: So I don't either. So
1: yeah, Mujtaba Khomeini, I think he's dead. I think he's in hell with his dad.
0: There's a picture of him, the cardboard here picture. So either way, so it's probably not him, but they're claiming it's him.
1: Yeah.
0: So this means, who would be saying this? IRGC or
1: this is one of the this? It's one of the top IRGC officials that have kind of puppeteered him around anyway. So, I think that's what we're talking about.
0: So okay, here's possibilities of Israel not existing in 15 years. Zero. It's a zero possibility.
1: Yeah. Just imagine this. Imagine a massive, massive snowball growing bigger in hell.
0: So it's not gonna.
1: It'll never work.
0: No, we have all of the messianic prophecies of Jesus himself saying, "I'll be back. Yeah. I'm coming back," and he's coming back. Guess what, everybody? For everybody who hates Israel, he's coming back to Israel. He's coming back specifically to Jerusalem. Guess what? The 12 tribes of Jacob, guess who he's coming to? In fact, you also have all of these different prophecies regarding the second coming of Christ. Joel chapter 3, where God says, they've divided up my land. All those who seek to divide my land, I'm going to judge them. So he says, of the future, my land, my people, my heritage, and these people are out there, all 100%. Over social media, listening to these people from Iran say Israel won't exist in 15 years. Let's go after them. Let's take out the Jews. Let's eliminate them. God says these are my people, my heritage, my land. God says, God, imagine that going against God, saying, "Well, it's not going to exist, and it's not called Israel. It's called Palestine, by the way."
1: Good luck.
0: This is about as absurd as absurdist, but nevertheless, there's so many people that believe it. Hey, so what's the story? Well, if we have time, we should get into the AI thing that the Pope said, and very fascinating.
1: The big manual that he has supposedly released or is going to release, yep.
0: Let's see, where he says, very interesting. Anyways, a few other things. Putin, what's going on with Putin? So he's disappearing or he's hiding, or what's going on? They've shut down the airspace above Russia because of the threats to assassinate him.
1: Yeah.
0: You've been hearing these things?
1: Yeah. It's the next step in drone warfare. That's basically what's happening. That's the whole explanation behind what's happening with Putin and what's actually going on with Ukraine. A new precedent was set a few days ago in that for the first time, Russia used a hypersonic missile. And they shot it at Ukraine, and Ukraine is helpless when it comes to that because there's nothing they can do about hypersonics, nothing. They don't have any defense from it. They don't even have hypersonics themselves. They're in terrible trouble, and Putin will just continue to escalate. And he'll escalate until more people are dead and until Zelensky stops having, you know, these future dreams about him stripping and free Ukraine and actually realizes what's actually happening.
0: Wasn't he some kind of a stripper before he became president or something?
1: That's my whole point.
0: I was like, oh my gosh.
1: You know, so, and then of course they're probably colluding with Ilhan Omar, who's busy fighting World War XI.
0: World War XI. no kidding. So Russia, so there's an anti-Putin underground movement. Do you know much about them? Who's leading it? Or
1: I assume that whoever is the leader of this underground movement, because I've had some readings about it. I've looked at the back and forth, all the different pontification that's going on. But these are Ukraine-related people. That's what we're looking at here. Mm-hmm. Okay. That's exactly what we're looking at.
0: Hey, before we move on to the Pope Bob from Chicago, let me ask you about this, because not many people are hearing about the rest of the country, but it's not far from your house.
1: Yep.
0: Not far from where you live. You know what I'm going to talk about. So what's going on with that? It's some kind of refinery, not an oil refinery. What is it? And there's been mass evacuations.
1: It's an aerospace company. They have a couple of big tanks. One in particular that they're concerned about that is producing a specific chemical that is

0: because they said the only way that this ends, there's only two ways, is that there's a massive leak and it obviously the gas will have a dramatic effect on a lot of people, or it will explode, which of course will have even a more dramatic effect on a lot of people. And so just recently, I want to say yesterday, they dramatically deflated the size of the radius.
1: Okay.
0: And sent a lot of people back home, and it looks like they're going to have it all under control. Who knows? I don't know. But right now, it's looking better than it was a day and a half ago.
1: So that's crazy. So for people who don't live in the in that area, to give an idea, it's a pretty densely populated area.
0: 50,000 people were told to leave their homes.
1: Yeah, and that was just with what was happening. If that thing actually did go to the point where they were worried about it, then you could potentially have a dead zone in much of Southern California for who knows how long.
0: Yep, 100%.
1: All these homes would be empty.
0: The good news is with this type of gas is heat dissipates it very quickly.
1: Oh, it does, okay.
0: And it all falls apart and doesn't really have the kind of effect that a lot of people think it could. It's not like sarin gas or anything like that. But it would be a massive environmental mess. I mean, obviously, it's a problem.
1: Yeah, so people, okay. I mean, we start thinking about that. If you think, let's put it in terms of coming tribulation period, when these catastrophes will happen.
0: Oh, yeah.
1: And they will have a permanent effect. Hence, when Jesus comes back, the millennial kingdom starts, that's all going to be cleaned up. It'll have a permanent effect. So just take a populated area, and suddenly, and you have homes everywhere, you have businesses everywhere, and stuff like that will happen. Massive gas, nuclear waste, whatever it is, and all of a sudden they're just empty. People are fleeing for their lives. You can imagine them trying to leave in their cars, leave any possible way they can, and then suddenly it just looks like something out of Mad Max or something like that.
0: That's right.
1: Which is the direction things will be going during the tribulation period.
0: But I agree.
1: Wow, that's just...
0: Yep, and actually much worse than that, actually. I mean, if you think about it, I mean, look, they're worried about containing this. They're worried about a little tiny leak, okay? Imagine what happens if some kind of an explosive comes down and just blows it all up. How many of those types of tanks are in any given neighborhood, anywhere in the United States?
1: No kidding. And that's not far from Disneyland either.
0: Nuclear silos, all Disneyland evacuated for a day.
1: Yeah. Wow.
0: Can you imagine that? You go spend $1,000 to go, you know, see the Magic Kingdom, and then all of a sudden, you know, everything just, you get told you can't go in? Yeah. I mean, imagine that.
1: Oh, man. That would get people all wound up.
0: Oh, yeah.
1: That's another story. Hey, so Pope Leo, Pope Bob from Chicago, I like to call him.
0: Oh, gosh.
1: Compares AI threat to biblical Tower of Babel. Now, I want to say this. This Pope is a Marxist, right? Find out a lot about this guy. So apparently, he was in a pool that was handpicked by Francis.
0: Yes.
1: And so why? Because of his Marxist leanings.
0: Yep.
1: So from what I understand, this was designed to have an American in there.
0: Yep.
1: To win over the Americans.
0: Yes.
1: For the papacy and Marxism.
0: And it's not a coincidence that at the time that the Pope becomes the Pope, there is a rise in Catholicism amongst the youth.
1: Marxist Catholicism. Thinking anti-Israel.
0: 100%.
1: Has been off the charts since Pope Bob from Chicago came in.
0: 100%.
1: And he sure as heck isn't doing anything to try and slow it down.
0: Yep.
1: All the anti-Semitism stuff. So check this out. So this is proof, James, that a broken clock is right twice a day, right?
0: Yep. 100%.
1: Because this Pope's wrong on everything.
0: Yep.
1: But he might have this one thing right. Now, I didn't read everything that he said. I didn't even know somebody like this actually believed in the Tower of Babel, believed the Bible should be taken seriously in Genesis chapter 11. Nevertheless, Pope Leo compares AI threat to biblical Tower of Babel. The head of the Catholic Church is adding his moral persuasion to a growing backlash against the impact of artificial intelligence. So for him to actually compare to the Tower of Babel, I find it interesting. I look at AI in the Tower of Babel as very significant, because what happened, and I would love to hear your insight on this, what happened to the Tower of Babel is God says there's nothing that man won't be able to do once he sets his mind to it. It's basically what happens to Tower of Babel.
0: Yep.
1: So God judges Babel. The people are scattered according to languages.

0: happening now is an attempt of reunification, breaking down the language barriers. And with AI and quantum technology, what they're saying is we're going to be able to do anything.
1: Yeah, yeah.
0: And so it's like we've been revisited. We're coming back to where this world began. In its assault against God, the world is unifying to do that. It's an assault against God. And we have AI technology at the forefront of it.
1: Yeah, listen, I would argue pretty aggressively that I was talking about this at this level long before the Pope became the Pope. And I think this is...
0: So was I. Okay, yeah, now you can go.
1: Both
0: now
1: of us
0: can
1: go. Yeah, no, you're right. No, it's important.
0: I just wanted to say that.
1: But I mean, it's important. Like, it's something that we should be talking about because, look, here's the reality of what we're facing right now, okay? When we talk about Antichrist, Antichrist does not mean against Christ. When you look at it at its just core level, looking at original language, it means instead of.
0: So when we talk
1: about instead of Christ, then the whole idea behind AI being the modern day encapsulation of all that is the spirit of Antichrist is so unbelievably important. Okay, because you have to think about this. What they are attempting to do with AI right now is remove the existence of God by collectively replacing people's consciousness of God by helping them to assume they themselves are God.
0: Hmm.
1: And AI is becoming the tool that's helping people to sort of create that fictional mindset that's driving them into that place of destruction. And here's the problem with AI, and I say this all the time. Get it out of your head that AI is going to take over jobs. AI will never take over a job. AI will never take over a job. It's just never going to happen, okay? But what is going to happen, and everybody needs to recognize this, is that people will lose jobs to individuals who know how to use AI, okay? The problem that we have here is that the utilization of AI gives people a very broken sense of awareness concerning what they think they know, and it causes them to move in a direction where their pride and their arrogance blinds them to be able to understand that there is something that is limiting to their capacity, and that is the fact that there's only one God and they're not. That's a hard thing to be able to describe to people because AI is, in essence, causing individuals to lean in on a specific set of tools that they don't know how to use. And those tools are beginning to use them instead of them using those tools. And that's where things get really, really dangerous. You have to be able to understand what makes that work and why you should use it and when you should absolutely not use it and what's actually happening. So the big problem with the Tower of Babel, which, by the way, look, I think it's a profound observation, but the profoundness doesn't come out of the Pope's mouth. He heard it elsewhere. I can promise you that. Like, he's not hearing that, you know, he's not getting it from his Jesuit think tank. I can promise you that. You know, he's hearing it from people that have actually thought this through at a whole lot more deeper level than he'll ever be able to think it through. And the one thing that I would say that I am most concerned with when it comes to the Tower of Babel and the illustration of the Tower of Babel here is the parallel that exists with one language. That's the one that bothers me more than anything. It's not about quick calculation. It's not about fast analysis. It's not about any of that. Every little bit of that relates to speaking one language.
0: Yep.
1: And because of the fact that AI has gone to where it's gone with these large language models and everything that we have now within AI, we have completely broken that barrier. There are very few languages in the world right now that AI cannot solve for. So we globally now communicate at the same level, even in technical terms, we're doing it. And that is giving us to the idea of even our very vain imaginations, bringing things into fruition because there is nothing that they can think of that will not be stopped. That's the problem with AI. Is the bridge that it creates in communication, not necessarily the capability that it has, because there are limitations with respect to that capability when you have the people running it or at the helm don't know what to do with it.
0: That's great. So I want to come back to it in a second, but just for clarification, AI has taken some jobs, but there's still, people are still working. And I think that's what you're saying. It's like, because there's certain types of jobs, like certain things in a CPA's office or an attorney's office that could easily be, you don't need this particular position because your AI
1: program can
0: take care of this particular math. However, what you're saying is still take somebody that's gonna have to run these things.
1: Yeah, so let me make myself really clear here, okay? If I have an assistant right now who has no familiarity with AI at all, let's just say I run a dental office, okay? And I have an assistant right now who has no idea how to run AI whatsoever. I'm not gonna go look for an AI solution to replace her to be able to answer calls. I'm gonna look for somebody that has a deeper understanding of how to utilize AI and hire them in order to put into place a series of automations that enhance what I can bring to my patients. So I'm not gonna I'm not gonna hire somebody that can, you know, hey, great, you can search something on ChatGPT. I'm gonna hire somebody that only does what 5% of the population does right now that's using AI, who can actually take advantage of agentic AI or something like that. It's a lot more complicated than that. There's lots of tools in AI that do all kinds of things for us on a regular basis. If you own a cell phone, you use AI. Mm-hmm. If you drive a car, your car could be a 1960s car that has no technology in it. You're still using AI because the roads you're on utilize AI. This has nothing to do with that. AI's been around for a long time. It's everything to do with how are you using the information now? How are you harnessing the tool that you have now in order to be able to combat what is being done? And right now, there's a lot of people that are doing it wrong. A lot of people that are like, there are pastors. I know a guy, Calvary Chapel pastor, who uses AI to teach his messages.
0: I bet it is happening a lot.
1: Oh,
0: and
1: yeah.
0: it's gonna get worse. And the
1: and
0: problem
1: you can
0: is
1: see them.
0: Yeah. Well, you
1: a
0: can.
1: Mile away you can hear an AI message. You know what they sound like.
0: Yeah.
1: I can tell you where to go to find that guy.
0: Yes. I can
1: he doesn't spend 5 minutes studying.
0: I know exactly what you're talking about. And who? So anyways. And he's not the only one, but he's there.
1: Oh.
0: So
1: I would venture to say there's people in your area that you could probably point out that
0: I'm sure there are. And
1: I know there are. I can tell you who they are too.
0: Yeah. You know what? And I can tell you, yeah, no doubt. So check this out. So the one language, and this I totally agree, because this is so interesting. Why did God split them up by language?
1: Right.
0: Because they could no longer be one. And this is, and the enemy knows, I've got to get these people as one.
1: Right, that's
0: and
1: right.
0: And the people who don't go along with my plan, I'm going to eliminate them. Hence, you bring in the mark of the beast. The mark of the beast has everything to do with worship and eliminating those who aren't Satan's.
1: Yep.
0: Okay, now with this, so this is also fascinating when we think of what happened in 2 Thessalonians chapter 2. God says, I'll send them strong delusion so that they will believe the lie because they would not receive the love of the truth. So when we look at what is going to, what you had mentioned it, you start looking at AI, what are they talking about? That you will be like God.
1: Yep.
0: So what happened in the Garden of Eden? Oh, Eve, did God really say that? No, Eve, you will surely die. God knows that you will be like God.
1: 100%.
0: And the promise that the devil gave, the serpent gave way back in the beginning, is the promise that's coming about in the end, and it is AI that's going to cause people to think, I will be like God, however that works out. This process in a world where we have this unification, languages come under one umbrella, even if you speak a different language, still able to communicate with the masses as one. And that is, yeah, I totally see it. This is what's rapidly coming, and this is the problem.
1: And what goes with that is, with that communication, then the multiplication of knowledge that's out there and the accessibility of that knowledge is far more dangerous than anything that we ever saw in Genesis. And what's interesting is God, in his grace and his mercy, confused the languages, which basically slowed down the rapid acceleration to destruction that humanity was beginning to express, both functionally and relationally for that matter, and now has we found ourselves in a place where there's no turning back. And there is no way on God's green earth that we're not getting judged for this. There's just no way. Because the independence that people are seeking from the truth is what's becoming scarier. And unless you're on top of it, and unless you don't recognize it, unless you don't see it, unless you don't understand what it's for, it's going to be very, very bad. It's going to be very, very bad.
0: It is indeed. We have a lot more to talk about. We only have a few more minutes today, James, so I'm going to throw this out to you.
1: Okay, let's do it.
0: Because we've got to talk about Israel, and we can, next week when I come back, we'll talk about more stuff, but we've got to talk about Israel. So a lot happened over this past weekend.
1: Yep.
0: And everything I understand, basically, Israel is being abandoned or whatever. What do you see? What's your thoughts?
1: Do not agree with that at all.
0: What do you think?
1: As a matter of fact, for those of you that might be interested, I did a video on this on Monday, and I should probably very quickly talk about this, because what I think is actually happening is I think that the president of the United States is doing what he has always demonstrated that he could do. And that is, he is bringing in the level-headed players to convince them that the enemy that we're dealing with right now doesn't want to be level-headed. In 2016, he did this with all of the Arab nations with respect to the Palestinian Authority and was successful. He offered East Jerusalem, and they said no. So if the Palestinian Authority says no, what ends up happening? The rest of the Arab world says this will always be a barrier to our economic strength. We need to move forward. What the president is doing here is the president. And I think this is critical, because historically, this isn't happening. We've never seen this happen. This is coalition sequencing. That's exactly what's happening here. The president is putting together. Look, let me just impose this question, okay? And then I'll answer it, I guess. I'm going to be just very quick about it, right? What if this negotiation is not designed to succeed? Because that's what I think is happening.
0: That's why you said that regarding with the Palestinian Authority. You go back.
1: Same thing.
0: And the whole thing was set up for that purpose, because they knew it wasn't going to succeed. Give them East Jerusalem, they're going to reject it.
1: This is what the president does. Here's his pattern, bro, okay? He applies pressure. He offers some kind of an off-ramp. Every single time he does it, he allows the opposing side to reject reasonable terms. He does it all the time, right? He builds consensus around their rejection, and then he escalates with legitimacy afterwards because of their rejection. And this is why Iran is different. All of the Gulf monarchies, they want things like economic stability. They want oil flow. They want investment. They want infrastructure growth. They want calm in the region. What does Iran want? They want ideological expansion. That's the kind of expansion they want. They want proxy warfare.
0: They want explosion.
1: Anti-Israel, anti-America, revolutionary survival. That's the kind of nonsense they want.
0: Their expansion is explosion.
1: Yeah.
0: Hey, I gotta go.
1: Guys,
0: all right.
1: We gotta go. Listen, on behalf of the great Tom Hughes, we certainly hope that you have enjoyed watching this or listening to this as much as we've enjoyed making it. We love you guys. God bless you. We cannot wait. We cannot wait to see what happens. That's the whole purpose of living the life for Christ. It's awesome. Thank you for joining us for another episode of Countdown to Eternity. We love you guys. God bless you.
2: 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This program is brought to you by Calvary Chapel, Signal Hill.

In Joshua 1, we read, "This is my command, be strong and courageous. Do not be afraid or discouraged, for the Lord your God is with you wherever you go."

Relief from the weight of the world is found in a personal relationship with Jesus Christ. Only He can give us the ability to function in tough times. He's just waiting for you to reach out.

0: The following is an excerpt from Pastor Chuck Smith.
1: As Paul said, the night is far spent. The world has gone through a long night of darkness, and it is getting darker. But thank God, we can see the dawning of a new day. We're very close to the time of the coming of our Lord. And the Lord gave us a lot of signs to look for that we might be alert, that we might be aware that the time of the Lord's coming is very, very close. Paul wrote to Timothy in his second letter, "Know this, that in the last days, perilous times would come, because men would love themselves, and they would be proud, boastful, blasphemers, disobedient to parents, unthankful, unholy. They will not keep their word, and their love for pleasure will exceed their love for God." But I'm convinced that we are on the border of the return of the Lord. You say, "Oh, Chuck, you said that back in 1970. Yep. And we are now 37 years closer. As Paul said, knowing the time, high time to wake up out of our sleep. For now is our salvation nearer than when we believed. The day is at hand. As Jesus said, when you see these things begin to come to pass, look up, lift up your head, for your redemption is getting close."
0: That was an excerpt from Pastor Chuck Smith shortly before he died in 2013. It still holds true, and more so today.

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at the verge of the rapture of the church, and then the tribulation, and then the second coming of Jesus Christ, the fulfillment of these very things we've been looking at. We're right there. You're seeing it. Believe me, as we approach that day, they will not be able to keep the little land of Israel off the national news. It will be the center of the news around the world continually from here on in. Mark my words.

0: know, the Bible's not just a revelation of God's will to his people, and it's not just a historical account of the past. It's also very much a timeline of what is still yet to come. If you doubt that, just go turn on the news and see what's going on over in the Middle East. Now, rather than being filled with fear of what is to come, we should be filled with the peace of the one who not only told us what to expect, but reveals through his supernatural book that he has it all under his guidance. And that includes the protection of his people in, through, and out of it all. This is Walk in the Light with Pastor Bill Gallatin of Calvary Chapel of the Finger Lakes. And today, we're talking Israel, her place in the plan of God. Some would have you believe God is done with Israel, but as we will learn today, that could not be further from the truth.
1: This chapter is really the prelude to what we are all watching worldwide right now. We are so near for the events of chapter 38 and 39. It could start tonight, what we are looking at. And again, we touched the last time we were together on the miracle and the growth of the nation Israel. When you consider just a few years ago, there were more Jews in New York City than in the land of Israel. And to see the prophecy of Jeremiah, Jews returning from the north, and by the hundreds of thousands, over a million just from the Soviet Union alone, and over 500,000 still waiting visas to return. Again, a big surge of the Ethiopian Jews, the Falasha Jews, trying to have their government let them leave and go to their roots, Israel. This thing that's building up in the hearts, as God stated that he would do just preceding the restoration of the nation of Israel to fulfill his promises to Abraham, Isaac, Jacob, and David. You remember he made a covenant with King David that his seed would reign on the throne of Israel forever, that God would restore the nation Israel. Very shortly, we're going to see, as we go into the next chapter, what is right around the corner on God's calendar with the Soviet Union and the Arab states that exist today. We are on the verge of the rapture of the church, and then the tribulation, and then the second coming of Jesus Christ, the fulfillment of these very things we've been looking at. We're right there. You're seeing it. Believe me, as we approach that day, they will not be able to keep the little land of Israel off the national news. It will be the center of the news around the world continually from here on in. Mark my words. As soon as things begin to calm down, you're going to see a stalling and then a tension and the buildup again and trouble. And before you know it, there's going to be the explosion, as Paul prophesied. When they say peace and safety, then sudden destruction. The whole world will be caught off guard as it opens the door for the Antichrist, the collapse of the world economy. God now, like a master chessman, is just positioning nations in his sovereignty, allowing all the diplomats and all the ambassadors to make their deals with different leaders at the tables, you know, in Geneva and Moscow and Washington, D.C., as they gather together to try and maintain peace. But the sovereign God is controlling it all, moving the players around for the very next chapter we'll be looking at. And then he's going to lift his hand and release everything. You're watching it. Now, again, the amazing thing is that God, 1,000 years before Ezekiel now is going to see this, said that it would happen. Again, knowing, he knows us so well. That's why I love God so much, to realize that I can trust in him, because he knows what I'm going to do in the future. He knows me better than me. Now, I try to convince him he's wrong, that he really doesn't understand. Lord, if you let me have my own way, this is how it's going to work out. And he goes, no, Bill. I know you too well. I can't convince him. He knows our future. He can speak in it in advance because, you see, he's not limited with time, either past, present, or future. He's the eternal I am. He dwells outside of time and space. So he sees everything before it even happens. So he knows how to fix your future. He can even see where there's going to be a flaw or a collapse in the future. And still, he says, I will be there for you. I can fix it for you if you'll put your trust in me. The news has come to Ezekiel in Babylon that his capital city has been totally destroyed. His people have been scattered as God said he would do. Now, here's the amazing thing. 1,000 years earlier, you remember God, just before he brought with Moses the people to the Jordan River and then brought them in with Joshua after he buried Moses, he had said, now, your forefathers, your fathers after you are not going to be faithful to me, and they'll be scattered all over the earth. Before they even went in, he knew that they'd fail. But then he made the promise that he's going to bring them back to their land. Turn to Deuteronomy chapter 30. I want to read you two areas that sandwich Ezekiel's prophecy that is taking place right now. Deuteronomy chapter 30. Excuse me. God is giving the blessings and the cursings to the nation of Israel, the promised blessings if they would do certain things. He said, if you obey my commandments, if you walk according to my precepts, and it's called the Palestinian covenant, speaking of the land that he's given them, I will bless you perpetually. Your children will never have to fear. Your children's children. I promise these blessings. They will follow you. You will never be in debt. You'll never have taxes. You'll never have war. You'll never have disease. He also promised the very opposite, curses, if they would disobey him and break the covenant, and they would lose their homeland and be cast out. In verse 1 of Deuteronomy 30, and it shall come to pass when all these things are come upon thee, the blessing and the curse, which I have set before thee, and thou shalt call them to mind among all the nations whither the Lord thy God hath driven thee, whether he uses the king of Assyria, whether he uses the king of Egypt, whether he would use Nebuchadnezzar, whether he would use Hitler, whether he would use Stalin. He's already seeing that as a people, you'll be scattered all over the earth among the heathen or the nations. That's also very often translated heathen. It just means Gentile, non-Jewish. There's not so much as a negative aspect of the word heathen other than just it is non-Jewish, Gentile. And notice it says, the Lord God will drive thee. Now, he'll use a foreign power. He uses other humans as instruments. He made reference to Cyrus being his savior for the Jews, to raise him up, to give power, to deliver the Jews from Babylon when he was finished using Nebuchadnezzar as a chastening rod, an instrument to punish his people. And thou shalt return unto the Lord thy God, and shall obey his voice. A little bit of chastisement goes a long way in causing us to return to the Lord, doesn't it? And obeying his voice. According to all that I commanded this day, thou and thy children with all thine heart and with all thy soul. That then the Lord thy God will turn thy captivity and have compassion upon thee, and will return. Here's the second coming of Jesus Christ. Notice he says, I will return. You have to come once to return,

out unto the outmost parts of heaven. From hence, thence will the Lord thy God gather thee, from thence will he fetch thee. And the Lord thy God will bring thee into the land which thy fathers possessed, and thou shalt possess it, and he will do thee good, and multiply thee above thy fathers. And the Lord thy God will circumcise thine heart. Here's the rebirth of the nation Israel, where they really put their trust in Messiah, Jesus Christ. The Lord God will circumcise thine heart and the heart of thy seed to love the Lord thy God with all thine heart, with all thy soul, that thou mayest live. And again, Jeremiah in chapter 31 states it. Ezekiel earlier in chapter 36, you remember, stated he's going to give a heart of flesh to his people Israel and remove that heart of stone and put his spirit within them. And I will cause thee to obey my commandments, to walk with me in my statutes. Just as he does for you and I, the Gentiles. What he does for you and I when we're born again of the Spirit. The marvelous, wonderful Spirit of God causes me to live the Christian life. Now turn to Romans chapter 11. Paul, when he was preaching, and you again are living in that day, Jesus said, when you see the fig tree blossom, know that it is near, nigh thee, even at the doors, the coming of the Lord. And the fig tree again being the national symbol of the nation Israel. And it is certainly blossoming after 2,000 years of dormancy. In chapter 11 of Romans, in verse 7, what then? Israel hath not obtained that which he seeketh for, but the election hath obtained it, and the rest were blinded. In other words, those individual Jews, the elect of God, like the Apostle Paul, like the disciples, like you and I, actually, that there's a day when we really put our faith and our trust in Jesus Christ. We believe the report. We're born again of the Spirit. But nationally, the nation rejected their Messiah. The Jews as a nation, fulfilling Isaiah's prophecies, rejected their Messiah. The rest were blind. And judicially, the nation was blinded to who Messiah was. And that's what you see now. They are still blinded to who Messiah is. They are now being conditioned and prepared for their final chastening, that final cup of the tribulation, to put their faith and trust in the false Messiah, the Antichrist. So according as it is written, God hath given them the spirit of slumber, eyes that they should not see, ears that they should not hear unto this day. And Paul quotes Isaiah here. And David saith, let their table, their Passover table, their ritual, their Mosaic institutions that they continue to try and do in a patchwork way. Even for the 2,000 years, they still do not have a blood sacrifice, and yet they claim to be being faithful to God and obeying the commandments and the Mosaic law, the Levitical laws, and yet they have had no sacrifice for over 2,000 years for sin. And the Bible plainly states, without the shedding of blood, there is no forgiveness of sin. So David saith, and this has become their trap, let their table be made a snare. King David prophesied concerning his people in Psalm 69. A trap and a stumbling block and a recompense unto them. It's their reward. They've rejected their Messiah. They're deeply religious and orthodox, but it's kept them blinded. It's weak through the flesh. Let their eyes be darkened that they may not see, and bow down their back always. I say then, have they stumbled that they should fall? In other words, has God forsaken Israel? And there's this teaching in the church today, because they do not understand prophecy. It's called, you hear the term, replacement theology. That all the promises of Israel now are being fulfilled in the church. And if someone adopts that mistaken doctrine, that will confuse them completely on prophecy and the second coming of Jesus Christ. Jeremiah said on behalf of God, if you do not see the sun in the sky and the moon stops shining and the earth stops from rotating, then that will be the sign that God has forsaken his people Israel. He will never forsake his people Israel. He's made a promise, and God cannot
lie.

0: Not only does it say he will not lie, God cannot lie. Isn't that wonderful to know? God cannot lie. Have they stumbled that they should fall? God forbid. But rather through their fall, salvation has come unto the Gentiles, for to provoke them to jealousy or to anger, to create envy for those of us who have met the Savior. Now, if the fall of them be the riches of the world, speaking of the Gentile world, and the diminishing of them the riches of the Gentiles, how much more their fullness when a Jew who's really seeking God finally comes to the realization the eyes are open to who Messiah really is. For I speak to you Gentiles, and as much as I am the apostle of the Gentiles, I magnify mine office. Or in other words, I speak of it. I'm not ashamed of it. If by any means I may provoke to emulation them which are my flesh, and might save some of them. For if the casting away of them be the reconciling of the world, what shall the receiving of them be but life from the dead? For if the first fruit be holy, the lump is also holy. If the root be holy, so are the branches. And if some of the branches be broken off, and thou, speaking of us Gentiles, the church, being a wild olive tree, wert grafted in among them, and with them partakest of the root and the fatness of the olive tree. In other words, we're getting the blessings of God now, the riches of God. Boast not against the branches, but if thou boast, thou bearest not the root, but the root thee. Now, who's the root? Who's the root and the offspring of Jesse? Jesus Christ himself. Thou wilt say then, the branches were broken off, that I, as a Gentile, may be broken in or grafted in. Well, because of unbelief they were broken off. And thou standest by faith, be not high-minded, but fear. For if God spared not the natural branches, speaking of the Jews, take heed lest he also spare not thee. Now, Jesus speaks of being grafted in, the importance of abiding, making sure the graft takes, that you truly are born again, in John chapter 15. Behold, therefore, the goodness and the severity of God, on them which fell severity, but toward thee goodness, if thou continue in his goodness. Otherwise thou also shalt be cut off. And they also, if they abide not still in unbelief, shall be grafted in. For God is able to graft them in again. For thou wert cut out of the olive tree, which is wild by nature, and wert grafted contrary to nature into a good olive tree. How much more shall these, which be the natural branches, be grafted in their own olive tree? Now, this is very important, these next two verses. For I would not, brethren, that you should be ignorant of this mystery, lest you should be wise in your own conceits, that blindness in part is happened to Israel, not forever, but until the fullness of the Gentiles be come in. When is the fullness of the Gentiles come in? That last Gentile who invites Jesus Christ into his heart, then the Gentile that makes up the bride of Christ. The fullness of the bride of Christ is complete, and the bride of Christ is swept off her feet, taken into her heavenly home with the bridegroom, Jesus Christ. The rapture of the church, the fullness of the Gentiles has come in, and God changes his scheme of things, and then immediately the tribulation period begins, and the Spirit of God begins to reach out now, and the gospel is emitted again to the Jew during the tribulation period, and millions will be saved during the tribulation period. And now notice, again, to refute this replacement theology that is spreading, it has opened the door to the persecution and the anti-Semitism of the Jew by the professed Christian church. There is no such thing as replacement theology. Israel has not been forsaken. Verse 26. And this is important. Exactly as God promised 1,500 years earlier in Deuteronomy, and so all Israel shall be saved. There's the national rebirth of the nation Israel. As it is written, there shall come out of Zion the deliverer, not a deliverer. Why will all Israel be saved? For this is my covenant unto them. You see, they made a covenant to God. They told God they would be faithful in the Palestinian covenant. They broke it. So God says, I'm going to make a covenant that's greater and stronger, that will override your weakness. A covenant that is in my blood. This is my covenant unto them when I shall take away their sins. As concerning the gospel, they are enemies for your sake. In other words, now they're the enemies of the gospel, but you see, not for you and I. The gospel is being transmitted to the Gentiles. This is the age of the Gentiles. But when the last Gentile accepts Christ, that's the end of the age of the Gentiles. The fullness of the Gentiles come in and the church is out of here. If you're that last Gentile and you haven't asked Jesus Christ to forgive you of your sins and come into your heart, please do it tonight. As concerning the gospel, they are enemies for your sakes. But as touching the election, they are beloved of the Father's sake. Oh, God loves his people, Israel, just as he loves you and I. And they're in absolute rebellion. Just as he loved you and I when we were yet at enmity with God, God sent his son Jesus Christ to die for you and I. When we were nothing but wicked, deceitful, professed, denominational, quote, Christians, and we weren't born again. And God watched over us and revealed himself to us. Why? For the gifts and the calling of God are without repentance. God does not change his mind or his word. It's not conditioned on how good you are, but how wonderful he is. How wonderful and loving he is. So here's these two marvelous truths of what you and I are watching take place today. One was 2,000 years ago, and one was 3,000 years ago. And you and I are watching it right now develop before our very eyes.
1: 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Reach out and let us know how the Lord is using this ministry in your life. We look forward to hearing from you. And until we gather together again for a time in God's Word, continue to walk in the light. I want

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And I have been forsaken, and I'll always be forgotten.

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For God has not given us a spirit of fear, but of power and of love and of a sound mind.

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He waits for you.

God is omniscient, meaning He is all-knowing. 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Talk to Him, and He will surely respond.

0: Welcome to Searchlight, a survey through Scripture with Pastor John Corson. It is our desire to bring you a systematic study of the entire Bible, chapter by chapter, book by book. Here on Searchlight, we are studying through the book of Romans, and we are now in a very practical section in chapter 13. As we saw in our prior program, God has established government, and we also learned that all those who are in authority are there because God allows it. Our job is to simply obey them. As we join our teaching today, we are touching on some subjects of government that can be a bit controversial. Let's now join Pastor John for the continuation of our teaching and see the Lord's heart in these matters.
1: It's amazing. There's a mystery. It's thought-provoking. It's stimulating for me to chew on and think through that is the singular governmental provision that God says, here's the way the whole thing works. He doesn't talk about capitalism versus socialism. He doesn't talk about the parliamentary system versus republicanism. He says, in government, here's the one thing, Noah. The one thing I want you to know is this. The one thing you must do, Noah, is there must be the taking of life from those who snuff out life murderously. Interesting. So Paul says here back in 13, he says, look, if you're doing good, you won't be afraid of or uptight with these ministers of God, these officers, but if you do evil, they are ministers of God to execute revenge, verse 4 says. Wrath will come from their hand as a minister of God for society. When that breaks down, when the officers no longer feel though as though there truly is a deterrent that is backed up by the judicial system, frustration grows in the ranks of the law enforcement officials as well. When they bust guys in crime and see them out on the street again, not dealt with, it causes a whole breakdown in the entire system. So, wherefore, verse 5, ye must needs be subject, not only for wrath, but also for your conscience' sake. Not just because you'll get busted. Be in submission to the laws, to the authorities, to the political powers that be. Not just because you'll get busted. Not just for the sake of wrath, but also for conscience. That you'll just have a good conscience as you go through your day. The matter is not centering on how can I not get caught? What black box can I purchase and put on my dashboard? That'll do it. The officer's not going to be a terror to me. I've got my black box, my radar scanning device. No, Paul says that's not the issue. Not just because you're going to get busted, but conscience. That you'll be able to sleep well at night. A godly person, a law-abiding citizen. It's true, a clean conscience makes a soft pillow. And ask Jacob, who was a scoundrel. And there, of course, at Padanaram, what did he use to sleep on? Rocks. Now, not just as it relates to keeping the law, but let's get a little bit more practical concerning the IRS. For this cause, pay tribute, verse 6, taxes also, for they are God's ministers. What? You got to be kidding. The IRS agent is a minister of God? Yes. Why, we don't even think it's legal. We're not paying our taxes. We're part of the God's gun and gold movement. Goodness. For this cause, pay tribute also. But the money's going for all kinds of ungodly stuff. Oh, like this money being sent to Caesar Nero was going to establish Christian schools and hospitals. It's not what was happening here, folks. The money was used for circuses and debaucheries and every kind of evil that's beyond our imagination, really. And Paul says, pay the taxes. You pay them. You pay the tribute, for they are God's ministers. But they're evil. God has put them in that position for his reason. They tried to get Jesus caught up in a tax controversy, didn't they? Should we pay taxes to Caesar or not? Well, give me a coin. He didn't even have a coin on him. Who has a coin I could use here? And so they gave him a coin. Whose image is on it? Caesar. Then give it to Caesar. Pay the taxes. The implication being, but whose image are you in? God's image. Then give yourself to God. And I still believe, at least for me, that's got to be my priority. Let Caesar take care of Caesar. We are made in the image of God, adopted by the sovereign grace of God. We're going to spend eternity ruling and reigning with the Son of God. Be about that. Let Caesar have it. Let him do whatever. But we're about a whole different center, you see. So pay taxes. They are God's ministers attending continually, and they do attend continually. Did you know the IRS has a conscience fund? They get somewhere between $50 and $100 million annually that's sent into the IRS from people that feel bad about cheating on their taxes in years past. One note that I read, kind of interesting, true. It said, "Dear Sirs," addressed to the IRS, "enclosed is $175 that I owed from taxes 10 years ago. And then it said sincerely and signed the name. And then it said, "P.S. If my conscience is still bothering me, I'll send the rest." Great. "Render therefore to all their dues, tribute to whom tribute is due, custom to whom custom is due." Interesting, this is true. This is not a stretch here at all. Tribute and custom are different. One speaks of that which you paid annually, comparable to our income tax. The other speaks of that which was paid upon purchases, which speaks of sales tax. So they were involved in the same kind of taxation situation that a lot of us are, that we are in this country. Pay it all, man. Pay tribute to whom tribute is due, custom to whom custom is due, fear to whom fear is due, and honor to whom honor is due. In other words, revenue, reverence, respect, pay it. Just let it go. Just give what is owed. Then he says, owe no man anything but love one another. Now, what does that mean? Owe no man anything. You must look at it, I believe, in the context. In talking about paying your taxes, pay up. Owe no man anything. Now, I think you can take it beyond that. But I question the teaching which a lot of people have built around this verse, saying that you should never have a bank loan. And there are those that say that. I have a huge question mark, but I wouldn't argue the point, but I question it. You know why? Because in Matthew 25 and in Luke 19, when Jesus himself was talking about both the talents and the pounds, remember the guy that buried his talent and buried his pound? He said, you should have put it in the bank and got interest on it. That's what you should, at least you should have done that. At least, if you weren't going to go out and aggressively invest it, you could have at least put it in the bank and received usury, is the word that Jesus used. Now, that leads me to believe that Jesus was not condemning banking, but rather condoning. And he used that, at least you should use the banking system, you see. Now, what is the whole

being said in context at all. It's in the context of taxes and tributes, what you owe the government. Make sure that you don't hold back, rip off, fail to reveal, fudge, hide, justify little trippy deals to keep them from getting what they're supposed to. That's the context here, you see. Oh, no man, anything. Now, if you wish to carry that over, and if you say, well, I think it means don't get a loan at all, that's great. That's a personal conviction that you're welcome to, and there's wisdom, I'm sure, in that kind of conviction. A lot of us need a radical case of plastic surgery, the cutting off of our credit cards. And if you're one who says, man, I'm cutting up the credit cards, plastic surgery, good for you. Our whole culture is caught up in this debt factor. Buying things we don't need with money we don't have to impress people we don't like. It's all sort of crazy. So if you say, well, I take this to mean no loans whatsoever, that's fine. I wouldn't argue the point, but I do believe as you look at it in the context, it's strictly and especially talking about, hey, pay up. Pay what you owe the government. Owe no man anything but love one another, for he that loveth another hath fulfilled the law. Don't hold back that which you owe. Love, though, that's the real key, is to love. Because you see, at this point, if I'm saying, okay, I got to obey these laws and pay those taxes and submit to those in authority in D.C., I can find myself becoming small and bitter and cynical and cantankerous and confrontational and argumentative. I can just feel myself shrink spiritually. If we get all caught up in these things as spiritual leaders, as parishioners, as sisters and brothers, it can indeed have a shrinking effect on who you are in the Lord and your joy and your perspective on life and your freedom. It can just start to really eat at you. So in this whole context of government and taxes and policemen and everything else, he's saying, now look, love. This is the key. For this thou shalt not commit adultery, not kill, not steal, not bear false witness, not covet. And if there be any other commandment, it is briefly comprehended in this saying, namely, thou shalt love thy neighbor as thyself. All of the laws that God has given, 613 according to the rabbis who enumerate such things, all the law is summed up in a singular word, just love. Love. Don't murder people in authority. Well, I'd never do that verbally. Don't covet, don't bear false witness, don't be cantankerous, don't, all of that, Paul says to me, that should not be what you're about, John. You're to be about love. But they need to be judged. Vengeance is mine, saith the Lord. I know what I'm doing. Let me be the Lord, John. You get to be a minister of reconciliation, a carrier of the good news, telling people what I've done for them and what lies ahead in heaven. The plan of the ages, the unfolding of the kingdom. You get to, and I'll tell you what, you love people and let me judge. Okay, that's a good deal. And that's why this word love is inserted in this text as he talks about authority and government and taxation and powers that be. Love worketh no ill to his neighbor. Love is the fulfilling of the law. That's where it all is. That's how it all really is summed up. You say, well, listen, if this is the flow of what Paul is saying,

0: If we allow the powers to be in that position and don't overthrow the government or take matters into our own hands or hold back the taxes or whatever it might be that our temptation would be, well, then the whole thing's going to crumble, you would say. Our country's going to unravel. Our society's going to go to pot. Well, know the time. And now it is high time to awake out of the sleep. Wake up. Wake up. Wake up to what? Political mobilization? No. He says, wake up out of your sleep. Your salvation is nearer than when you first believed. What salvation is he talking about? The coming of Jesus Christ. Wake up, smell the coffee. Your salvation is nearer than when you first believed. Well, I've been hearing about the rapture for 15 years now. Hasn't happened yet. It's nearer today than it was yesterday. That I guarantee you. Your salvation is nearer. By the way, would you, who are inclined towards theology, make a note of this verse, because salvation unfolds progressively. Oh, we're born again. Our sins are forgiven when we open up our heart to Jesus Christ. But it's in our hearts. The kingdom of God is internal, not meat nor drink, but righteousness, peace, and joy. And yet there are aspects when Jesus comes back in which there will be external righteousness, there will be equity and justice and prosperity and healing, and things will be right, but not until that time. That's what he means by your salvation is nearer. What salvation? Seeing things set right, seeing all hurts and sicknesses and problems healed and solved and salved. It's closer now. Wake up, he says. Your salvation is nearer than when you first believed. You know, I read something fascinating yesterday. It was in one of those in-flight magazines. Some guy figured out they were talking about things that happen when you turn 40. And this particular fellow said, when you turn 40, you have 500 days left to live your normal lifespan. If you subtract the time that you spend sleeping, eating, tying shoes, you know, those necessary functions that you have to do, you subtract all of the necessary functions that you have to do. For example, you've got to get dressed before you go outside, hopefully. So, you know, all the necessary functions you subtract, and when you turn 40, you have 500 days of free time left. That's all. That's it. You have, what is that, a year and a half? A year and a half of discretionary time. How many of you are 40 or older? Raise your hands. Yeah, see, well, 500 days. And that's what Paul is saying. Wake up, man. Realize this. When you're talking about government and taxes and all this stuff, understand the big picture. Never lose sight of the fact that your salvation, the coming kingdom, is nearer than when you first believed. Life is short, shorter than you think. Really? Wake up. The night is far spent, verse 12. Oh, we live in such dark days. Yeah, we do. The night is far spent, though. We're in dark days and we're headed towards the sunrise, that is the coming of the risen sun. The night is far spent. The day is at hand. Hey, don't you understand? You can begin to see it on the prophetic landscape. The sun is coming. The night is spent. The day is at hand. Therefore, in light of that, cast off the works of darkness and put on the armor of light. Let us walk honestly. What's he talking about? Taxes, obeying the laws, submitting to authority, in light of that? Let's walk honestly. Not in rioting, not in drunkenness, not in chambering or wantonness, not in strife or in envying. In light of the fact that the day is dawning, the kingdom is coming, what should you do? He says, first of all, wake up. Secondly, dress up. Put off the works of darkness and put on the armor of light. Clean up, put away drunkenness and rioting and chambering and wantonness, all that stuff which is just, you know, polluting, defiling. I like this. Wake up, dress up, clean up, and then grow up. Put on the Lord Jesus Christ. Make no provision for the flesh to fulfill the lust thereof. Grow up. What do you mean? Don't make any provision to fulfill the lust of the flesh. If you have a struggle with alcohol, don't say, well, I'm going to go into the restaurant and take the table closest to the bar. I'm not going to drink. I'm just going to kind of take that table closest to the bar. You're making a provision for the flesh. You're going to get sucked back in. You're going to go down. Grow up. Well, I like this table because, you see, it's the table where I can watch the sports on TV that's in the bar. I'm not actually there in the bar, but I can watch the game. Grow up. You're kidding yourself and you're making a provision for the flesh. Whatever it might be. Oh, yes, well, I know the entertainment is racy, but you see, I like to be informed culturally. Grow up. That's not why you're there, is to be informed culturally. So, in light of these things, man, grow up, clean up, dress up, wake up. Hey, take hope. The day of his coming is nearer than when you first believed, and we are soon going to be out of here, truly.
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1: Are you known as a complainer or a thankful Christian? Pastor John Randall has us think about that for a minute.
2: Listen, the rest of the world is going to be complaining. But for us, we're to do all things without complaining. And by doing so, you know what happens when you're not getting on the complain train? You know what happens? People are like, why aren't you on the complain train? Because I'm on the thankful train, okay? I'm going to praise God. And people take notice of you when you're not complaining. Because the fact is, people complain. And when you can easily get in a conversation and join the crowd by complaining, yeah, you're right. Yeah, they are terrible. And, oh, the government. Ah, you know, and suddenly it's like, wow, yeah, hey. You know, people just get like that. I've gotten like that. Why do you think I know so much about it? I'm getting off the train. Getting a transfer. What train are you on, friend?
1: We are on the final lap in the Book of Jude here on A Daily Walk. Glad you could join us. Throughout the series, we've been encouraged to contend for the faith. And as we wrap it all up today, Pastor John Randall explores how we are to contend for the faith. It involves staying in the Word, fellowship, prayer, staying in the love of God, and maintaining an eternal perspective, too. Here to elaborate is Pastor John.
2: God moved on the heart of human authors what to write. God breathed. We believe this doesn't just contain the Word of God, but that it is the Word of God. It is inerrant. It is inspired. God breathed is the Scriptures. And when you think about it, the Bible is fascinating. A collection of 66 writings that were penned by more than 40 authors on three different continents in three different languages over a period of 1,500 years. And yet when you look at the Scriptures, because of fulfilled prophecy, archaeological evidence, internal consistency, from the very first book of the Bible in Genesis to the last book, Revelation, the biblical writers are absolutely consistent in what they teach. They don't contradict one another. Also, you have the manuscript evidence, which is overwhelming. If you really want to study it and get into it, you'll be very confident that the Bible you have is the Bible that has always been the Word of God. Which brings us back to Jude and his brief apocryphal quotation. Again, keep in mind that Jude's quote is the only quote, as it were, from this source. Again, the Apostle Paul, as I mentioned, quotes in Titus, but by quoting a truth from a secular source did not mean we should give additional authority to that source. And it's important to remember that. And I bring that up because there are many times in ministry when someone will say, hey, what do you think about the book of Thomas? I don't. What do you think about the book of Enoch? I don't. I don't think about any of those things because I have the Scriptures. You might find some things that are interesting in there, but again, it's not Scripture. Just be mindful of that. So Jude, quoting from this book, all it means is that that particular statement was true, which is interesting because scholars collectively believe this, that Enoch was indeed prophesying that judgment was coming. He was prophesying that. So here's a man faithfully walking with the Lord, raising his son to know the Lord, prophesying about judgment that was coming, was pleasing to the Lord. But did you know what the Bible says at the very end concerning Enoch's life? And this is the best part. Because in Genesis chapter 5 and verse 24, it says that Enoch walked with God and he was not, for God took him. What happened to Enoch? God took him. God took him before judgment came upon the earth. And in one sense, Enoch serves as an Old Testament picture for us of what I believe points to the rapture of the church, that before judgment came, God said, I'm taking Enoch home, a picture of the rapture of the church prior to judgment being poured out. By the way, when it says that Enoch was taken by the Lord, it means he did not see death. Only two men in Scripture did not see death, Enoch and Elijah. The Lord took them home uniquely. And as we walk with the Lord, I believe that we are assured that we will be taken by the Lord, whether he comes for us in death or he comes for us in life, he's coming for us. So friend, if I can encourage you to follow the example of Enoch and walk with God, walk with God. So Enoch prophesies about these false teachers and judgment that would eventually come and how the Lord would come back with 10,000 of his saints in his second coming. And you can read about that in the book of Revelation and what happens there as he establishes justice upon the earth and judges mankind and rules over them with a rod of iron. But then in verse 16, Jude continues to catalog the vices that mark these false teachers in order that the church would be able to recognize them. He says in verse 16, "These are grumblers, complainers, walking according to their own lusts, and they mouth great swelling words, flattering people to gain advantage." Notice the description of these men. First of all, they are grumblers. Grumblers. A person who is discontented and complains against God. A person who makes an audible expression of an unwarranted dissatisfaction. That's what these guys are all about. Grumble, grumble, grumble. It's just like, it's grumble, grumble. What did you say? They're just grumbling. That's what it sounds like. They just grumble about everything. They're dissatisfied with God. And they're upset at God. How come God? And they're always grumbling. Jude says, when you see that, watch out for that. Oh, I pray we're not grumblers here tonight. Don't be a grumbler. And not only were they grumblers, but he said they were also complainers. Ah, grumblers and complainers. I thought they were the same thing. Well, they're a little different. But these guys were both and more. But they're complainers. And the word complainer describes a person who finds fault with others and blames others. They are always the victim. Always. Always the victim. It's always somebody else's fault. It's everybody else's issue. It's their problem. So I'm not the problem, okay? They're the problem. Really? Because it seems like you're the problem. But you know, but that person, they're the victim. And it's all, and everything, it's all, everything's against me and I'm the one. And we, you know what, can I just say, we live in kind of a society that caters to the victim. Now, granted, there are, I'm not talking about actual victims, okay? There are actual victims. I'm talking about those that want to be victims. And in order to gain sympathy, in order to gain attention, and in order to, sometimes it's to have an excuse for the carnal life that they live. I'm just a victim, you know. That's why I choose to live ungodly. That's why I choose to live in sexual immorality. I'm just, you know what? I'm a victim, you know. That's you know, all these excuses for living apart from the word of God, and then you want people to kind of cater to that. You know what? You're right. You know, let me enable you to feel that way when that's not really reality or biblical. No, don't enable someone to live that life. God didn't call us to be victims. He called us to be victors. There's a big difference. Big difference. And don't let this world bring you into that place and kind of just shove you into that mold that you're just the victim. There's a generation coming up that's being told that. And it's being thrust upon them. And some of them are unable to discern. And so it's important. These complainers, they're discontent with the condition of life which God has assigned to them. They're not only blaming him for this, but the moral restrictions which he's imposed upon them. All of mankind are all to blame. All of you. It's all your fault. Everybody. I'm not the problem. Most concerned about people like that, and they need to be prayed for, and moreover, repent. But here's what the Bible says to us tonight. Listen, Philippians chapter 2, Paul said it best. He said, do all things. Notice without, the absence of complaining, disputing. Why? So that you can become blameless and harmless children of God without fault in the midst of a crooked and perverse generation among whom you shine as lights in the world. Listen, the rest of the world is going to be complaining. But for us, we're to do all things without complaining. And by doing so, you know what happens when you're not getting on the complain train? You know what happens? You know what happens? People are like, why aren't you on the complain train? Because I'm on the thankful train, okay? I'm going to praise God. And people take notice of you when you're not complaining, because the fact is people complain. And when you can easily get in the conversation and join the crowd by complaining, yeah, you're right. Yeah, they are terrible. And oh, the government, you know, and suddenly it's like, wow, yeah, hey. You know, and people just get like that. I've gotten like that. Why do you think I know so much about it? I'm getting off the train, getting a transfer. What train are you on, friend? You know? And I think that's what happens sometimes. So seeing as believers, when you don't complain, when you don't grumble, when you do things without disputing, things that people don't normally do without disputing, you know, people just, they're like, whoa, something's different about you. Well, what's different? Why are you shining like a light in the midst of a crooked and perverse generation? Because of Jesus. So, hey, if you're prone to complain, can I just encourage you tonight? Stop it. Okay. Moving on. The other thing you find about these individuals, they grumble, they complain, but you know what else they do? You know what they're known for? He says it here. They walk, they live. That word walk implies how they live. They walk according to their own lusts. Sensual individuals. The idea of walking, again, means a planned course of conduct that's governed by strong desires, sensual desires, and passionate cravings. Their entire ethical journey has one objective, and here it is, to gratify the flesh. That's it. That's the goal. What are you going to do this week? They might tell you what they're going to do, but what they're really saying is, I'm going to gratify my flesh. That's all I'm going to do. Dude, you want to come with us? We're going to go do, what are you going to do? Gratify our flesh. That's really what they're saying. Hey, you want to get on the ethical journey that leads to destruction? No, I don't want to get on that journey. I was on that journey. Like, that's not a good journey. You know where it ends. So that's really what people are doing. They might tell you they're partying, but they're gratifying their flesh. That's really what it is. But listen, those that are in the flesh cannot please God, the Bible says. The flesh profits nothing. The flesh wars against the spirit. If you plan your life to fulfill and gratify the sensual desires of your flesh,

never produces what it promises. Only destruction. Oh, but the life of the Spirit. The Bible says if you walk in the Spirit, oh, what a difference that makes. There's life there. So they walk according to their own lusts. And they also speak great swelling words of flattery. And why do they do that? It says here, to gain advantage over you. So they come around, they flatter you, they tell you what you want to hear. Why? Because they actually believe that about you? No. They want to take advantage of you. And flattery, it can be offsetting. I mean, it's kind of, it gets you off balance. And I think it's part of that. Man, you're so amazing. Really? Wow, nobody thinks I'm amazing. I mean, suddenly you're, now it's like, wham, what can I get from you? And that's what they were doing. They were coming into the church, they were flattering, but for the purpose of taking advantage of people. Watch out for those people. Slick, golden-tongued people. Watch out, man. They want to flatter you to take advantage of you. 2 Peter chapter 2, verse 18, Peter also mentions this about false teachers. This is what he says. He said, when they speak great swelling words of emptiness, they allure you. How? Through the lust of the flesh, through lewdness, the ones who actually escape from those who live in error. That's the intention. So they're not complimenting you or flattering you because they think well of you, but they want to see, you are a means to an end. You're just a step in the path to get where I want to go or get what I want. Be careful of that. Now we come to the final lap of the book of Jude. And as we turn the corner, we know that we've been called to contend for the faith. We have a clear description of false teachers, what to look out for, what to avoid. How do we defend against it? Jude gives us some final words of instruction here. He says in verse 17, but you, beloved, remember the words which were spoken before by the apostles of our Lord Jesus Christ, how they told you there would be mockers in the last time who would walk according to their own ungodly lust. These are sensual persons who cause division, not having the Spirit. How do we contend for the faith? What are we to do? I'm just going to mention several things here as we conclude this tonight. First of all, Jude alludes to the fact that we should keep ourselves in the word. That is why he says, remember the words that were spoken to you by the apostles. The apostles' doctrine. It says concerning the early church, Acts chapter 2, they kept themselves in the apostles' doctrine, consistently in the word of God. How do you contend for the faith? How do you avoid false teachers? How do you avoid going down the wrong path? You keep yourself in the word. Your word is a lamp unto my feet and a light unto my path. That's the first thing. It'll keep you moving towards sound doctrine instead of false doctrine. Keep yourself in the word. Second thing that Jude alludes to is this, stay in fellowship. Stay in fellowship. Look at verse 20. But you, beloved, building yourselves up on your most holy faith. You build yourselves up on your most holy faith in one sense by coming together. That's what we're doing tonight. This isn't just a social gathering of a bunch of great folks. This is coming together to build up our faith. I come into this place and I gather with you and open God's word and study it with you myself because I need to be built up in my faith because I got to go back out and confront this fallen world. And so we're through fellowship. And I want to say to you tonight, in that camera right there, if you're not in fellowship, I want to encourage you to get back in fellowship. You need to come to church. It's open. You need to come to church. And if you're struggling with that or you're still wrestling with that, you can come and sit outside on the patios. You can sit in the fellowship hall. You can do any of those things, but please come to church. Come to church. Come to the outlets. Come to the church. We love you. We want you to be here. We're here. We're waiting for you. So stay in fellowship, especially as you see the day approaching, the Bible says. And the day is approaching. The day is approaching. Don't neglect fellowship. And then he says this, to contend, you stay in the word, you stay in fellowship. What else? You stay in prayer. Notice he says, verse 20, praying in the Holy Spirit. Now that's a sermon in and of itself, praying in the Holy Spirit and exactly what that means. But suffice it to say, it's powerful, praying. When the Holy Spirit's involved in prayer, it's powerful. When the Holy Spirit is absent, it's just words. But when the Holy Spirit is leading prayer, directing prayer, guiding the time of prayer, it's powerful. Things are happening. So he's saying if we're going to contend for the faith, we got to stay in prayer, vigilant in prayer, consistent in prayer, intercession. Prayer is so important.
It's the engine, really, of the church. I mean, you can't, prayer is I can't.

0: express to you how important it is. It's life to the church. We have to pray. In fact, that brings me to an important point. Coming up in October, just a little announcement here, October 1 through 31st, we have put together for you a guideline for prayer for the nation leading up to the election. And it's so great. We did this before when we first hit the lockdown. We all had that month of prayer. And I believe that what we are seeing right now in our church over the last 22 weeks is a direct result of God's people praying through that month. So I'm excited to pray and intercede on behalf of our nation. So anyways, be in prayer. Two more things. Stay in the love of God. It says in verse 21, I love this verse right here. Keep yourselves in the love of God. Keep yourselves. You know, when you're in prayer and you're in the word and you're in fellowship, it helps keep, you're keeping yourself in the love of God, in the love of God. And you're so loved by the Lord. Keep yourself in that place, that love relationship with him. And also I would add to this, as Jude mentions here, maintain an eternal perspective. You notice in verse 21, he says, looking for the mercy of our Lord Jesus Christ unto eternal life. Guys, if we're gonna fight this fight, if we're gonna contend for the faith, we keep ourselves in the word, we keep ourselves in fellowship and prayer and the love of God, and we must maintain an eternal perspective. Everything you see right now, it's temporary. It's temporary. It's not gonna last. It's temporary. We're going somewhere. We're going to heaven. Eternity is awaiting. It's a matter of time. So keep that eternal perspective, and that'll help you in the temporal life. Finally, he says this, verse 22, on some have compassion, making a distinction, others save with fear, pulling them out of the fire, hating even the garment defiled by the flesh. That's an interesting passage there. On some people you have compassion, making a distinction, but there's other people that you gotta, I mean, they're on the edge of, you gotta pull them out of the fire. I mean, because they're on their way. And some people, you have to just be, depending on the situation. But here, Jude is very clear on the importance of, there's a lot of people on their way to the fire and they don't even know they're going into the fire, guys. And we're like, we're to rescue them from the fire. If this building was on fire, and it isn't, but if it was, for the sake of an example, if it was, if I said, hey guys, building's on fire, so I'll let you know, would you believe me? How earnest do I sound? Hey guys, just exit, building's on fire. You'll be fine. That's not smoke, it's just head out. You'll be fine, there's exits here, everywhere, just good. Building's on fire. You'll be fine, the fire department's gonna come, they'll be here. But if it was real, what you think, and I'm not gonna do it, but you could imagine, there would be a lot more intensity, a lot more, I'd be grabbing people and saying, no, I'm not kidding. I mean, I would be serious and you'd be running out of the building. I would convince you that there was a fire because if there was, I'd be running out the building. So what I'm saying is, guys, there are people that we come in contact with every day that are on their way to fires of eternal hell. And I wonder if the Lord might stir our hearts to remind us of that. You know, it was William Booth who was the founder of the Salvation Army. You know what he said he wished he could do with every single soldier that he sent out in the Salvation Army? He said he wished that he could dangle every one of his soldiers briefly over the fires of hell so they could hear and see what was going on there. And then he would take them and send them out, because he felt like that would be quite the incentive to go out and rescue people from the actual fire. Man, Lord, help me. Help me to see people like you see them. Jude says, some we gotta pull out, man. Hating even the garments that they're defiled by the flesh. Finally, this beautiful doxology, this wonderful closure of this epistle, it says, now to him who is able to keep you from stumbling and to present you faultless before the exceeding presence of his glory with exceeding joy, to God, notice this, our Savior, who alone is wise, be glory and majesty, dominion and power, both now and forever. Amen. What a powerful conclusion this is, as Jude says several things here, but for the sake of time, he says to him who is able, notice this, to keep us from stumbling. There's so many things wanting to trip us up, but did you know something? God's able to keep you and me from stumbling. He can lead us out of temptation. He can keep us from stumbling. But also, not only can he keep us from stumbling, but I want you to see this. He is one day going to present us faultless before the throne. In other words, let me just say to you, you know what that means? It means you're gonna make it. He's guaranteed it. You're gonna make it. He is going to present you faultless before his throne. He is going to keep you from, he is the one that's going to get me there. He's the one that's going to present me faultless before the presence of his glory. And it says that there in his glory, there is exceeding joy. Exceeding joy, not just joy, exceeding joy. I can't even fathom that. But I'm going to be there, and you're going to be there if you're a child of God. To God, our Savior. There's a verse for the deity of Christ. To God, our Savior. Jesus is our Savior. Jesus is God. To God, our Savior, who alone is wise, glory, majesty, dominion, power, both now and forever. Amen. Amen. Amen. Let's pray together. Father, thank you tonight for your word, for your power, for your promises, for the assurance we have. Lord, we want to keep ourselves in the word, in prayer, in fellowship, in the love of God with an eternal perspective, trusting that, Lord, you are able to keep us from falling. Lord, you are able to present and will present us faultless before your throne. Our confidence is in you, Lord, and you alone. Lord, we thank you for the work you're doing here. Pray that it would continue. Lord, help us to be those that would contend for the faith. Give us a heart for those who are near the fire and don't even know it. Lord, give us a heart like yours. Lord, we love you and we praise you in Jesus' name. Amen.
1: 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We're excited about our next study on A Daily Walk. With all that's transpiring in our world and an increased interest in Bible prophecy, we can't wait to open Revelation with you to hear what it has to say. That all starts tomorrow.

He stands at the door of your heart and knocks. Open that door and let him in. It's not about religion. It's about relationship. Keep listening.

0: 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This radio program is a verse-by-verse study through the entire Bible. And on today's edition of The Word for Today, Pastor Chuck continues with the word of the Lord to Jonah, as we pick up in Jonah chapter 1, verse 1. And now with today's message, here's Pastor Chuck.
1: Now the word of the Lord came unto Jonah, the son of Amittai, saying, Arise, go to Nineveh, that great city, and cry against it, for their wickedness is come up before me. Nineveh, a great city. In fact, the historians say that it was the largest city in the ancient world. There is a reference later on in Jonah to Nineveh being 3 days' journey. What is meant by that is that it took 3 days to walk through Nineveh. So going from one end of Nineveh to the other, walking, was a 3-day journey. So it was indeed a great city. In fact, the population of Nineveh, no doubt, was quite large because there were 60,000 babies in Nineveh, so young as to not know their right hand from their left hand. Now that's something children will usually learn about 4 or 5 years old. So having a population of 60,000, say under 5, you can come to a rough estimate of what the total population of Nineveh might have been. A great city, but the problem was it was a wicked city. Nineveh was the capital of the Assyrian Empire. The Assyrians, historically, were extremely cruel people. History tells us how that the Assyrians would maim their enemies in war, how that they would desecrate the bodies of the victims of war, impaling them, maiming them, cutting off the ears of their prisoners, or cutting off the noses of the prisoners, or pulling out the tongues of the prisoners. They were horribly cruel, inflicting grotesque type of maiming processes upon the prisoners of war that they would take, so that history tells us that there were cities that, when surrounded by the Assyrian army and doomed to fall, that the inhabitants of the cities would all commit suicide. The Assyrian Empire was the empire that finally conquered the northern kingdom of Israel. And they moved against the southern kingdom and surrounded Jerusalem, and had cut Jerusalem off and had Jerusalem under siege. Sennacherib, the king of Assyria, sent the Rabshakeh to Hezekiah with threatening letters, blasphemous letters against God. And Hezekiah would take these letters in and he would spread them out before the Lord. And he'd say, look, Lord, what the guy is saying he's going to do. And the guy was promising how he was going to maim them and torture them and what he was going to do when they fell. And Hezekiah just spread the letters out before the Lord and said, look at these things that they're saying they're going to do. And Lord, they're able to do them. But all the while, the prophet Isaiah was saying to Hezekiah, look, Hezekiah, don't worry. God is going to take care of you. God is going to deliver you out of the hands of the Assyrians. They are going to be turned back by the hand of the Lord, and the king of Assyria is going to be assassinated in his own land. So you don't have to worry, Hezekiah. Just trust in God. God will take care of it. But it was hard to trust in God because here was that huge Assyrian army, over 185,000 men, surrounding the city of Jerusalem. They were cut off from their supplies. And here they were coming up to the wall and they were yelling to the people, "Don't let Hezekiah deceive you," saying, "Trust in the Lord. Where are the gods of the Israelites? Where are the gods of Syria? Where are the gods of these other nations that we have conquered? They weren't able to deliver them from our hand, and neither will your God deliver out of our hand." Don't believe the words of Hezekiah saying, "Just trust in the Lord." And the men were there on the wall listening and trembling as these threats were being made, and they heard the blasphemies, how that they were going to cut off every man in Israel, torturing, maiming them. And inside, Isaiah saying, "Hey, keep cool, Hezekiah. Don't worry. God's going to take care of it. God's going to deliver them into your hand. Don't worry, Hezekiah." And one morning, when the children of Israel arose and went to the wall to look at the encampment of the Assyrians, behold, to their amazement, the Assyrian forces were all dead corpses. 185,000 of them lay slain on the ground. That night, the angel of the Lord had gone through the camp of the Assyrians and had destroyed them. King Sennacherib escaped back to Assyria, and as he went into the house of his god Rimmon, his two sons assassinated him, and they fled to Armenia, and another son of Sennacherib began to reign in his stead. But the back of Assyria was broken. Now, at the point that God said to Jonah, "Go to Nineveh, that great city, that wicked city, and prophesy," was when Assyria was ascending in power. Assyria had not yet become the world-dominating power. There was a vying at this point between Egypt and Syria and Assyria. But gradually, Assyria was gaining ascendancy and power, and they were becoming a real threat to Israel and to Judah. At the time, the Lord said to Jonah, "Go to Nineveh, that great city, and cry against it, for their wickedness is come up before me." But Jonah rose up to flee unto Tarshish from the presence of the Lord. And he went down to Joppa, and he found a ship going to Tarshish. So he paid the fare and went down into it to go with them unto Tarshish from the presence of the Lord. Nineveh was east and north from Israel. Jonah went down and caught a ship going west. He's going to run from the call of God. Now, God is calling him to go and preach to the Gentiles, something he did not want to do. And he felt this nationalistic spirit. Salvation is of the Jews. It's not for the Gentiles. He did not want to go to the Gentiles. And so he went to Joppa to escape the call of God to go to the Gentiles. It is interesting that several years later, in this very same port city of Joppa, as Peter was on the rooftop of the house of Simon the Tanner, that he saw this sheet in a vision let down from heaven, tied with the corners with all manner of beasts and creeping things on it. And the Lord said to Peter, "Rise, Peter, kill and eat." And when Peter objected, saying, "Lord, I've never eaten anything that was unclean or common," God said, "Don't called that common which I have cleansed. And after this thing happened three times, Peter wondered, what in the world does this mean? And the Lord spoke to him and said, there are some men now down at the gate inquiring for you. Go with them and don't ask any questions. I'll tell you what to say. And there in Joppa is where Peter was called to take the gospel to the Gentiles. Interesting how things always seem to come back. It was to Joppa that Jonah ran to catch a ship to escape preaching to the Gentiles. It was at Joppa that the Lord called Peter and said, go to the Gentiles. And the door of the gospel was open to the Gentiles as God dealt with Peter there in Joppa. Jonah was arising and seeking to flee from the presence of the Lord, heading for Tarshish. Biblical scholars are divided as to the location of Tarshish. Some say it is a part of Spain. Others say it is England. The preponderance of scholars seem to favor England. Wherever Tarshish was, it was the furthest outpost of the known world at that time. It was the jumping off. You can't go any farther than Tarshish from the civilized world. It was the end. It was as far as you can go. Beyond Tarshish lay that wild, boisterous Atlantic. And out there somewhere, that precipice, that chasm that just the ships dropped off into oblivion. No ships ever came back from their voyages on the Atlantic. They surely must have gone over the edge of the world someplace and disappeared. So Tarshish was as far as you dared to go, and that's where Jonah was heading. I'm going to get as far away from God as I can. I'll head for Tarshish to hide from the call of God, from the presence of the Lord. Now, there are many people who do make the mistake of attempting to localize God, as though God dwells in one place as over against another place, as though God dwells here in the sanctuary more so than in your home. Oh, I wanted to come to the church to pray so I could be close to God. I like to go up to the mountains to pray because I'm so much closer to God, 5,000 feet. As though God, you know, is somewhere off there in the vast universe. And of course, better yet, if you can get in a balloon or in a U-2 or something, you know, get closer to God. Not so. God fills every place in this vast universe, or in any other universe that exists. The astrophysicists are talking about some interesting

It would, to give you an idea of the amount of space that is in the atom of hydrogen. There is the proton, the electron revolving around it, but quite a vast space in between in comparison to the size of the proton and the electron. So that they tell us that there is more space in solid matter or in material than solid matter. There is this space. In fact, they say that if all of the atoms in your body would collapse so that there was no space, just the solid material of the protons and electrons, you would be the size of a microscopic speck of dust. So if suddenly all of the atoms in your body would collapse, you'd say, hey, where'd they go? And we'd have to get an electron microscope to find you. But this interesting thing is that this little microscopic speck of dust would weigh the same as you weigh. So you go to blow that dust off the table and it doesn't move. Now, they say if they started to compress the atoms in the earth, of course we know the Einstein's theory of relativity and then also of gravity, E equals mc squared. Now, they say that if you would start compressing the earth, you know, we are 8,000 miles in diameter, so that you are 4,000 miles from the center of the mass of the earth. Therefore, 4,000 miles away from the center of the mass, you weigh whatever the scales tell you you weigh. So let's say you ladies weigh 130 pounds or 125 or whatever. And us fellows, I'm not gonna tell you what I weigh, but we weigh around 200, plus or minus. Because we are 4,000 miles away from the center of the earth, the center of the mass of the earth. And there is this pull towards the center of the mass. I'm being pulled towards the center of the earth. And that pull upon the mass of my body equals what I weigh. Now, if we would start compressing the earth so that it was only 4,000 miles in diameter instead of the 8,000 miles in diameter, as you are now only 2,000 miles away from the center of the mass, the earth would still weigh the same as it weighs now, but your weight would go up tremendously, because you are closer now to the center of the mass. And being closer to the center of the mass, your weight would now increase to where you would weigh several tons. Now, if you continued to compress the earth until, say, it was the size of a baseball, then you would be so close to the center of the mass that you would weigh over 100 million tons. Now, if you continue to compress the earth, you finally compress it so much that you create a black hole and the whole thing disappears. Because now the center of gravity is so powerful that not even light can escape it. So all of the light now is going inward because it is being drawn by this powerful gravity. And so now you have a black hole. And you pass this point in the compression to where the center of gravity becomes so great, or the power of gravity is so great that not even light can escape it. And that is the theory for the black holes that we have in the universe. Now, if you would step into this black hole, according to some of the astrophysicists, you would enter into a whole new universe within this small black hole.

0: You come out into a vast new universe in which, if you would take the objects in that universe and begin to compress them, you could make other black holes in that universe. And when you've created the black hole, step into it and you'd enter out into another vast universe. Sounds like science fiction, doesn't it? But that's what the astrophysicists are telling us about these black holes. Now you see, in order for us to see things, we have to have light. And what we see is reflected light off of the object. We don't see the object, but the light that is reflected by that object is what we behold. But if the gravity is so powerful that light doesn't reflect, but it is drawn inward, the light can't escape, then this creates the black hole. And it's created by the compression of atoms to the point that the center of gravity is so powerful within them that even light can't escape. So, Jonah is talking about escaping from the presence of God. But you can't. If you would enter into one of these black holes and enter into another whole new universe, you'd find God was there. And he fills that whole universe. Jesus said, in my Father's house there are many mansions. In my Father's house. How vast is the Father's house? Vast enough that there are many mansions within it. Those mansions could even be universes.
1: 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And be sure to join us again next time as Pastor Chuck continues his verse-by-verse study through the Bible. That's right here on the next edition of The Word for Today. And now, once again, here's Pastor Chuck.
0: May the Lord be with you, give you a beautiful week, and may his words sustain you as you walk with him in fellowship. May God really begin a powerful work in your life. May the Spirit of the Lord just really rest heavy upon you. May your life be like a light shining in a dark place, that others might be drawn to that light and find the source of the light, even Jesus. So God bless you and give you a rich week in fellowship with him.

In Philippians 4, we read, "Don't worry about anything. Instead, pray about everything. Tell God what you need and thank Him for all that He's done."

In John 14, we read the words of Jesus, "I am leaving you with a gift, peace of mind and heart. And the peace I give is a gift the world cannot give. So don't be troubled or afraid."

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In John 14, we read the words of Jesus, "I'm leaving you with a gift, peace of mind and heart, and the peace I give is a gift the world cannot give. So don't be troubled or afraid."

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So get into the Word of God, for faith comes by hearing, and hearing by the Word of God.

God is omniscient, meaning He is all-knowing. 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
1: 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Our teacher here on Straight from the Heart is Senior Pastor Joe Foch. 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
2: Mark chapter 7, beginning in verse 24, it says, "And from thence he arose, and he went into the borders of Tyre and Sidon, and entered into a house, and would have no man know it, but he could not be hid. For a certain woman, whose young daughter had an unclean spirit, heard of him, and came and fell at his feet. The woman was a Greek, a Gentile, a Syrophoenician by nation. She besought him that he would cast forth the devil out of her daughter. Jesus said unto her, Let the children first be filled, for it is not meet, it is not fitting to take the children's bread and cast it unto the dogs. She answered and said unto him, Yes, Lord, yet the dogs under the table eat of the children's crumbs. He said unto her, For this saying, Go thy way, the devil is gone out of thy daughter. And when she was come to her house, she found the devil gone out, and her daughter laid upon her bed." I will read Matthew's account in chapter 15. You don't have to turn there. "Then Jesus went thence and departed into the coasts of Tyre and Sidon. And behold, a woman of Canaan came out of the same coast and cried unto him, saying, Have mercy on me, O Lord, thou son of David. My daughter is grievously vexed with a devil. But he answered her not a word. And his disciples came and besought him, saying, Send her away, because she's crying after us. And he answered and said, I am not sent but unto the lost sheep of the house of Israel. Then came the woman and worshipped him, saying, Lord, help me. But he answered and said, It is not fitting to take the children's bread and cast it to the dogs. And she said, Truth, Lord, yet the dogs eat the crumbs which fall from their master's table. And then Jesus answered and said unto her, O woman, great is thy faith. Be it unto thee even as thou wilt. And her daughter was made whole from that very hour." We have this record. Matthew and Mark together help us have a complete picture. We read through it and we read through it and we kind of jerk a little through it because it doesn't sound like Jesus. Not right to throw the children's bread to the dogs, to saying this to a broken woman who's crying. There's something about that that kind of grates on us. It sounds harsh. We're thinking, this is not the Jesus that we've discovered so far as we've gone through the Gospels. What's this about? And I think whenever we see something like that, that means we need to dig a little deeper, because the Bible says Jesus is the same yesterday, today, and forever. He never changes. So we can't all of a sudden have a change of attitude. I'm sick of people. I've been trying to be the Messiah for 3 years. Now nobody's listening. Get lost. That's not what's happening. Something else is cooking here, because he's going to say to her at the end, and he only says it to one other person in the Gospels, and you can find that person, "Great is thy faith. Great is thy faith." Now, he knew that from the beginning. He's leaving the area of Galilee, of Israel, because the hostility of the religious leaders has grown to a point where it is dangerous. They want to kill him. They are pursuing him to catch him in his words. There's no rest, and that hatred will ultimately culminate in the crucifixion when they hand him over to the Romans. It will grow until that event. Jesus drawing aside Tyre and Sidon, the Decapolis, then to Caesarea Philippi, spending time alone with his disciples to talk to them in this strategic time, as he still has many things to say to them. And he takes this trek now of over 35 miles, between 35 and 50 miles, depending on where he is in the area of Tyre and Sidon. And it's mountainous country. You've been to Israel with us, and we've gone up when it was safe. We've been into the southern Lebanon, but we go up to the border many times. And you know the way the country is up there. Imagine traveling 35 to 50 miles on foot beyond the borders of Israel. That's a long journey. That took a while. Why, as we look at this? He could have stopped short of there. I believe it's because he's headed towards this woman. I believe he knows that she's there. All it tells us is that he enters into a house. We say, well, wait a minute. What's he got, relatives up there? You know, what do you mean he enters into a house? Just anybody's house? We know Jesus doesn't have any problem making arrangements. He needs to pay taxes, going down to the sea, the first fish you pull out, I have a coin in his mouth, pay the taxes. Boy, could have used that a month ago. It's time for him to ride into Jerusalem on Palm Sunday. Go on over into the city over there. You'll find a colt tied. Bring that colt to me. If anybody says anything, you say the Lord has need of him. Everything just the way he said. The arrangement's already made. He knows that. Need a place to eat the Passover, the Last Supper. Go on over there. You'll see a man carrying a pitcher of water on his head. Follow him. He'll take you in and show you a large upper room. It's already furnished. Jesus doesn't have any trouble making arrangements, so he didn't have any trouble finding a house in Lebanon. Whose house it was, we don't know. We will find out someday, I'm sure. He enters in, it says, and would have no man know it. But I think the defining statement that everything else has to be, the grid that we put everything through, says, but he could not be hid. That's a very important statement. You know, what do you mean he can't be hid? It tells us clearly in John chapter 8, verse 59, that Jesus hid himself when they wanted to kill him. There's a number of times where he passes through the mist. They want to throw him off the brow of the hill, and he just makes himself invisible, or he hides himself from their eyes whenever he wants to. Jesus, he can always hide himself from religious hypocrisy and from human pride. And he does today, too. There are plenty of religious systems where Jesus can't be found. He can hide himself from human pride, from religious hypocrisy, but we never see a Jesus that hides himself from desperation. He hid because of the need of this woman. He could have not come out of the house if he wanted to. He could have worn a disguise if he wanted to. There's a lot of things he could have done if he didn't want to be found. He could not be hid because of this woman. Tells us that she had heard of him. Back in chapter 3, you don't have to turn there. It says, many people followed Jesus from Jerusalem, from Idumea, from beyond Jordan. And they about Tyre and Sidon, a great multitude, when they heard what things he did, came unto him. So a great multitude previous to this from Tyre and Sidon had come. The way it describes her as one who had heard, it doesn't seem she was among the crowd that came, but she's heard. She's heard about him. The Bible says faith comes by hearing, and hearing by the word of God. She had heard about Jesus, and something had been planted in her heart. Reason being, because she is a desperate, desperate woman. She is disillusioned. She has a young daughter, it says here. It's a diminutive term, a younger daughter, somewhere between 5 and 16, probably the word. A young daughter who is demon-possessed. That is a very desperate situation. We're not told whether she has a husband. We're not told. She has a young daughter who is demon-possessed. Now, it is difficult raising children today. There are advantages, and there are disadvantages. There are advantages raising children today because we can get most of them to adulthood. Doesn't mean they'll all be sane when they get there, but we can get them there. You look at Susanna Wesley, out of 19 children, 9 of them died. There was cholera, there was scarlet fever. Those of you who are older here remember when we had problems with polio and tuberculosis here in this nation. Martin Luther, 6 kids, 2 of them died before adulthood. It's remarkable that you can have a brood of children and raise them all to adulthood today. We have the means, we have public health, we have clinics that we can go to, we have antibiotics, there are some advantages. We have Christian schools, there are some good things that we have. There are some disadvantages. This is the first generation that is being constantly washed with the media that no generation had ever been washed, you know, over and over and over and over and over and over again, and infected with those things in many ways. Now, imagine on top of that, this young girl is demon-possessed. And this mom, no doubt, is not only desperate, I would imagine she is guilty. For a young girl to be demon-possessed, you know, we hear about demon-possession, we think, well, somebody's got to be involved with a Ouija board or, you know, the occult or drugs. Or how does a young girl, 13, 14, 12 years old, end up demon-possessed? And this woman's a Syrophoenician. She's a Gentile. She's from the area where Baal was worshipped and where Ashtoreth was worshipped. Had she already yielded her young daughter to be initiated sexually in the temple to Ashtoreth, which was your young daughters were taken there and initiated sometimes. Had they already been involved in a human sacrifice? Had they, you know, what has happened? This mother perhaps has played some role in helping to create this present condition because the child was being raised in an immoral, a seductive and violent society. You can't relate to that, I'm sure. Raising a child in a seductive and violent society. And we have a picture of utter desperation coming to Jesus. But more than that, it's complete disillusionment. And whenever complete disillusionment and Jesus meet face to face, great things go on. You see, even the problem with some Christians is they're still not disillusioned. Disillusion is when you have no illusions left. And even Christians still sometimes worship mammon. Christians make excuses. They can still worship Bacchus. They can go out and drink and it's no problem. Or they can still do this. People in this world worshiping drugs, we're finding every cruel master that's out there. And what happens is finally they stand around. Their life is completely empty. They are disillusioned. There's no illusions left. And when there's no illusions left and you're completely empty, she has no answers up here. But she's heard about Jesus. She's heard about this one who's opening the eyes of the blind. He's casting out demons. He's cleansing lepers. He's talking about God's love and God's kingdom. And now he's come to her neighborhood. She would never have dreamt that. He's in the area. She might have been saying, oh God, if you're the true God, if this prophet, if this is the Messiah, oh God, hear my prayer. I don't know. But she comes to him and she says, oh Lord, have mercy on me, thou son of David. The religious leaders in Israel were not willing to say that. They were not willing to receive him as Messiah. She's coming to him, not to a system. This isn't just believing information. This isn't just believing the Bible in that sense. The Pharisees had, many of them, the first 5 books committed to memory. Jesus said, you search the scripture because you think in them you have life in them, but these are they that testify of me. The woman had heard the testimony of him, and she was coming to him. Oh Lord, have mercy on me, thou son of David. Now, it tells us in Matthew that he answered her not a word. Now, what does that mean? Why is it written there? He knows that she has great faith. He's revealed himself to her. It says he could not be hid. What is he working through here? I don't know, but one of the things that bothers me as I look at this, I think, Lord, are you trying to tell me that sometimes when I'm desperate and I seek you in prayer and all I get for an answer is silence,

Oh Lord, have mercy on me, thou son of David. And he's silent. And as if that's not discouraging enough, it says the disciples are saying, send her away, Lord. She's crying after us. These are the apostles. Send her away. That's their philosophy of ministry. Send her away. Those two mistakes in their statement. One is, Jesus doesn't send people away when they're broken. Please don't ever turn away from Jesus because of the way a Christian treats you. You should have learned that lesson by now with all these people here to teach it to you. We have a big laboratory. Don't ever turn away from Jesus because of how you're treated by a believer. These are the apostles. They're human. They have feet of clay. They're saying, Lord, we're tired. You told us before we were going to rest, and 10,000 people came. Now we went 35 miles out of the way. You said we're going to rest. Now it's starting all over again. Send her away. That wasn't the heart of Christ. And the second mistake was they said, she's following after us. Jesus said, us who? She ain't following after you. She's following after me. What do you mean us? She ain't following after us. No, us she's following after. Following after us. Wasn't following after us. She was following after him. It says then Jesus says, now he's talking to the disciples, not to her. I am not come but to the lost sheep of the house of Israel. He doesn't say I've come to the house of Israel. He says I've come to the lost sheep of the house of Israel. Those are two different things. And he's saying that to the men now, not to her. No doubt she hears it. But he's saying it to the men because he doesn't want them to misconstrue what's going on. The religious leadership has become hostile. He's left the coast of Israel, but he hasn't left his ministry to Israel. He is the Messiah of Israel, the son of David. He hasn't left the territory in regards to completing the work that the Father's given him. He's withdrawn into Gentile territory, not to bring the gospel to the Gentiles. He's not done with his work yet. He has to be crucified first. That statement is made to them, and the grammar indicates that, because they had made the last statement to him, send her away. He says, look, guys, I'm not sent but to the lost sheep of the house of Israel. Now, this is, for her, discouragement after discouragement in some way. First, he's completely silent to her. Secondly, his representatives are saying, send her away. She gets past that. That's why he says she's got great faith. Now she hears Jesus say, I'm not sent but to the lost sheep of the house of Israel. She says, well, I know you're the Jewish Messiah. She called you son of David. I'm outside of that covenant. I'm a Gentile. And finally it says she comes and falls down and worships him and just simply says, Lord, not son of David, Lord, help me. Completely transparent. She worships him. Lord. No games left. No, every illusion washed away, every bit of idolatry in the world come to fruition and become a cruel master in her life and destructive. There is nothing in Tyre and Sidon that is any answer for her. There is one, and he has come into her neighborhood, and she is looking at him face to face, and she is not going to allow silence or disciples or any ethnicity, anything, turn her away. She is now before him worshiping, saying, Lord, help me. Now, I think he's going to say at this point, I wish every Jew was like you. I wish people responded like you. She's pouring out her guts. And he says, hey, it's not right to take the children's bread and throw it to the dogs. This is where, wait a minute. We want the other Jesus back. It's not right to take the children's bread and throw it to the dogs. Not fitting. It's not right. Now, it was a proverb in that day. And there's something interesting in the grammar. You have to understand, The Jews called the Gentiles goyim, dogs. They didn't have curse words like we do today. If you want to be vulgar, you have a great advantage. You have a whole vocabulary you can choose from to prove how vulgar you are. The Jews had to call you something else. A dog. We have sanctified, misguidedly, some things. We have heck, we're Christians, we have darn, you know, we've created our own vocabulary for frustration, but he doesn't say it's not right to take

0: the children's bread and throw it to the dogs. He doesn't use the derogatory term, the scavengers, the dogs that live in the street that scavenge, because that's what Israel considered the Gentile world, outside of God's house, scavengers without direction, living off of. That's not the word he uses. He uses a word that means little dog or house dog, canarion. It's not right to take the children's bread and throw it to the puppies under the table. Different term. And this woman says, "Truth, Lord, I am not a Jew. I am not part of the house of Israel. Yet the dogs eat the crumbs which fall from their master's table." The dogs eat the crumbs that fall from their master's table. And the crumb that she took hold of was the word, canarion. She said, "All right, I'm willing to take that. I'll be the house dog. As long as it's your house. As long as it's your table. Because to me, you seem to be the kind of Lord that lets crumbs fall to your dogs. And I'll take the canarion portion, Lord. Just give me the house dog crumbs, as long as it's your house. I'll take it." That's when Jesus looked at her and said, Woman, great is thy faith. Great is thy faith. Lord, the crumbs in your house are enough for me and my daughter. From that very hour, he said, "Go on, your daughter's healed." No big exorcism program here. No big. We don't even know what happened. Some demon somewhere just knew he had to get out. You know, just had to leave. Gone. She comes home and her daughter's resting, sleeping on her bed. Now, I look at it and I think, it says after this, when we follow him, particularly in Matthew, he goes back to the area of Israel again, and the multitudes throng him again, and he begins healing them. Without them asking, without them begging, he's just healing. But I wonder how many of them came to saving faith. And I wonder how many of them came to lasting faith. Because this woman came with genuine faith in the beginning. "Oh Lord, thou son of David, I know who you are. Have mercy. Oh Lord, help me. Oh Lord, as long as it's your table that I'm under, I'll be the canarion in your house. Give me the crumbs, Lord." Because even in another person's house, the dogs get the crumbs from their masters. Let me have yours. Great is thy faith. Came home, that little girl was fixed. She's in her right mind. You know, I guarantee you that at the end of that day, when that woman went home and found her daughter whole, all of her regrets were washed away. From that day onward, she stood and she said, "Lord, all of the difficult times, all of those things are the things that brought me face to face with you. If I hadn't had those difficulties, I'd have never been disillusioned. I'd have never cried out. I'd have never come to you. Lord, it was the pain and the difficulty of those things that made me close enough to see you face to face, to persistent enough to hold on to you, Lord. And I would do it all over again."
1: 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Thanks for listening, and remember to join us next time as we continue with more great Bible teaching that comes straight from the heart.

But Jesus failed in nothing. God Almighty in human flesh failed in nothing. He's the only one who could say what he just said here. I always do those things that please the Father. I can't say that. Can you? God's most devoted servants. King David was a man after God's own heart. Did he always do the things that pleased the Father? No, he failed. Have I always done things that pleased the Father? No.

0: Welcome to Apply Within, a verse-by-verse study of the Word of God with Pastor Bob Davis of North Country Chapel. We invite you to join with us as we, by the power of God's Holy Spirit, apply His Word within our own hearts as we study line upon line, precept upon precept, verse-by-verse through the Bible. We see the simplicity of salvation as our study of John continues in chapter 8, verse 31. Here's Pastor Bob.
1: Jesus is the only one in all of eternity who will be able to say, I always do the things that please my Father. That's amazing. And as Jesus spoke these words, many believed on him. Many believed. Because they believe he's the Messiah. How are you saved, everyone? How are you saved? For God so loved the world that he gave his only begotten Son, that whosoever believeth in him should not perish, but have everlasting life. 17, John 17, 3:17, got to go with it. For God sent not his Son into the world to condemn the world, but that through him the world might be saved. He came here that we might be saved. He's headed for the cross right now as he's teaching these people to pay for the sin of the world, for mine and yours, for theirs, if they will surrender their hearts to believe. Paul will write to Titus, not by works of righteousness which we have done, but according to his mercy, he saved us. It's by grace through faith in Jesus Christ alone. That's how I got saved. And as Jesus spoke, many believed. So verse 31. Jesus said to those Jews which believed on him, if you continue in my word, then are you my disciples indeed. Truly my disciples. And you shall know the truth, and the truth shall make you free. He said that to those who believed in him. Not to the people that are saying, this guy's crazy. Where is he going? Is he going to commit suicide or something? What is this guy? Nuts. Some believe. So here's Jesus now teaching us discipleship 101. I know that you like to sit together and go through a 6-week course on discipleship. I know that. And you got these books and you're getting together and you're reading through the books and discipleship. But here you go. I'd take it straight from God right here. This is so simple. Discipleship 101. Jesus says to those who believed on him right there, if you continue in my word, then are you my disciples indeed or truly. And you shall know the truth, and the truth shall make you free. To be a true disciple or a disciple indeed. Discipleship 101, write it down or underline it. It's easy. You must commit yourself completely to Jesus. That's a disciple indeed, truly. You must commit yourself to Jesus. The true disciple abides in Jesus Christ and abides in the Word. To abide in the Word means to continue, well, to be continuously in the Word. That doesn't mean you're reading while you're driving. That would be crazy. You'd crash. But you get the point, don't you? You're remaining in the Word of God. That's what he's saying to you, everybody. This is discipleship 101. To those that believe in him, he said, if you continue in my word, then are you my disciples indeed. See, because a true disciple, the disciple indeed, they've committed their hearts to God. They don't know anything. These people are brand new. They don't know. He's not telling them, okay, by next Thursday, I want you to have memorized. That's not what's happening at all. He's just saying, stay in the word. As you go through, you'll find another thing, get there toward Hebrews. Just go look it up. But I mean, go through the New Testament and you're going to find that we shouldn't forsake the assembling of ourselves together as the manner or the practice of some is. Why? Because we really encourage one another if we're not eating each other alive, usually. We do. Do you know how easy it is to get out of fellowship with other believers? You get busy, you get tired, you get sick, you get tired, you get sick and tired. And then you haven't been to church in 2 weeks, and 2 weeks turns to four, and you pretty soon you don't go to church at all. You gonna go to heaven? Yeah, it's by grace through faith. Gonna get beat up along the way? Oh, a whole lot more. Yeah, because we encourage one another. We're supposed to be building each other up. The church today pretty much practices eat each other alive. Form a circle and have a firing squad, and somebody's bound to get hit. And that's how we do it. It's dangerous. It's not God's way. But he wants us to remain in his word and take him at his word. When he says it, believe that's what he's saying. Study it. Make sure that's what he's saying. And walk in it. If you continue in my word, then you're my disciples. And you shall know the truth. The truth shall make you free. Abide in the word means to continue. Continue in it. It's easy to get out of the whatever term you use. Some people say, I've got a habit of reading my Bible. Good. There are good habits and there are bad habits. That's a good habit. Keep reading your Bible. But if you're reading it for time, ready, go, boom, done. Normally, if you do that, you don't know what you just read. Someone say, what'd you read? I don't know. Was it in the Old Testament or New? Not really sure. Well, okay, slow down then. Some guy says, I had a guy telling me, a young man said, I don't read very well. I guess they didn't teach me in school or I didn't pay attention. I read so slow. I said, okay, well. He said, well, I read it and none of it sticks. I said, okay, open it to Psalm 26 tomorrow morning. I read the first verse. Lord is my shepherd, I shall not want. And just meditate on that. Chew it up like a cow chews its cud. Just chew on that all day. The Lord is my shepherd. The Lord is my shepherd. The Lord is my shepherd. Just think about it all day. You'll remember what you read. And you'll be starting to go, that's the Lord is my shepherd. A shepherd. What does a shepherd do? And you just think it through. It's not that you've got to get six chapters under your belt. Or you haven't read your Bible today. And, you know, this is not a magic talisman. If I read enough of it, I'm going to have a good day. If I don't, I'm going to have a bad day. We're not superstitious. This is just not how it works. So, if you want to read the Bible in 30 minutes, okay. You know, read the entire Bible. You want to read in a year. A lot of people love to get those, read in 1 year. I tell people to do that. I say, that's great. But I used to try to do that too. But you know what? I was having to read 5, 6, 7 chapters a day. You know what was sticking with me, don't you? Nothing. But I read them. And so I could check it off. And at the end of the year, man, I've read the Bible in a year. You know, and it counted for nothing. But I was proud. Slow down, read your Bible. And listen to what God is saying is good for you. Stay in fellowship. Stay in fellowship. To be a true disciple, a disciple indeed, commit yourself to Jesus Christ. This is not just something I did because I felt bad about my life. This is something you've been born again by grace through faith. You have new life now in Jesus Christ. It's not something you do from time to time when you're bummed. Or if there's really no good game on or something, this is what we do. This is our priority. This is what we're all about. It is a life of walking by the power of God's Holy Spirit and abiding in the Lord and abiding in his word. And make sure that you get this. Now, when I say it, it kind of confuses you, but make sure you get this. You are not saved by abiding in his word. You abide in his word because you are saved. Did that make sense? I'll say it again. You are not saved by abiding in his word. You're abiding in his word because you are saved. You're going to stay in his word. A true disciple, he says, I'll read it to you again. If you continue in my word, then you're truly my disciples. You're indeed my disciples. You see? So I'll say it one more time. You're not saved by abiding in his word. You abide in his word because you are saved. You're not saved by going to church and staying in fellowship with other believers. You stay in fellowship with other believers because you are saved. See the difference? I know it's complicated. Every true disciple will know the truth, Jesus said. Every disciple indeed will know the truth. And the truth shall make him or her, the disciple, free. Are they free? He says they're not. The verse I'm reading says, at verse 32, and you shall know the truth, and the truth shall make you free. What do you mean, we're not free? No, you're not free. You're in bondage. You're in bondage of ignorance. You don't quite know what God says and what he doesn't say. You don't quite know, do we do this as Christians or do we not? You just don't know. And so you're in bondage to that. Once you realize you're free, you're completely free. Otherwise, you got questions all the time. Can Christians do this? Or if we do that, is this it? Yeah. If you're still there at that questioning stage, you're still young in the Lord. Because when you start to grow up some, your questions change. We don't say, can we do this? Is it a sin? We don't ask that. You know what we say? What does God want me to do? Even if it's not a sin, if God would rather have me doing something else, well, what does he want me to do? Notice the difference in heart. He said they were in bondage because of ignorance. They were in bondage because of error. They were being taught false doctrine by the Pharisees. They were in bondage of their own sin. They were under the bondage of the law, you know, and Christians today, I know a lot of Christians who still try to live under the law. And is it okay if we do this or is it okay? They're in bondage to that. They're not free. They're in bondage to superstitions. And Jesus says, every true disciple, you shall know the truth if you abide in my word and the truth shall make you free. Pastor McDonald says this, those who truly know the Lord Jesus are delivered from their sin. They're delivered. They walk in the light and are led by the power of God's Holy Spirit. And they continue by God's grace. That's how it's done. Let's go to verse 33 here. They answered. And they said, because now he just said, if you shall know the truth will make you free. They answered, we're Abraham's seed. We're children of Abraham. We were never in bondage to any man. How can you say you shall be made free? Jesus answered and said, truly, truly, I say unto you, whosoever commits sin is in bondage to sin, is the servant of sin. And the servant abideth not in the house forever, but the son abides forever. If the son therefore shall make you free, you shall be free indeed. Ooh, put that all together. That's great. They're immediately offended. What do you mean in bondage? We're free already. You're saying we're not free? We are Abraham's children. We've never been in bondage. Now, listen to that. Did you hear that? We've never been in bondage to any man. Really? Really? I've read the Old Testament, and they've been in bondage to Egypt, to Assyria, to Babylon, to Persia, to Greece. They are now under the heel, the iron boot of Rome. They're not free. They're clueless. Yeah, you've been in bondage to about everybody in town for the last over 1,000 years or so. And take notice, everyone. The one saying, we're Abraham's children. We're not in bondage to anybody. We're direct descendants of Abraham. We're free. Take note, they have no clue that they are in bondage to their own sin. Just like I didn't know before I got saved. I didn't know. I thought I was happy, healthy, and whole. Did you? Before you had Jesus, you're just walking around in the dark going, boy, we're having a blast. And then the Holy Spirit got your attention and you surrendered. He said, I am a sinner. I am. I never thought of it before. And then the Lord came into your heart. Remember all that? Jesus says this. They said, we're not in bondage. We've never been in bondage. I tell you the truth. And when he says, I tell you the truth, let me say it in American. Let me set you straight. Whoever practices sin is a slave to sin, in bondage to sin. The servant, right? You're a servant of sin. The servant doesn't abide in the house forever, right? The servant may serve in the house, but the servant doesn't stay there forever. The son or the child, the family stays there forever. Get the point? The servant abideth not in the house forever, but the son abideth it forever. If the son therefore shall make you free, you shall be free indeed. Right now, you are a servant. You're a servant to sin. He told them that it was, let's just say in American, it is not enough that you are literally descended from Father Abraham. That's not enough to get you out from under sin. They must know the deliverance. They've got to know the deliverance from the power of sin that Abraham knew. Abraham believed God, and it was counted to him for righteousness. He was saved by grace through faith. Jesus is telling them this. He is the true son of Abraham. In other words, he came through the lineage, and he is sinless. He's not in bondage to sin. So if the Son sets you free, you're free indeed. Get the point. Jesus says the servant doesn't abide there forever. And if you're wondering what does that mean? He is referring to Father Abraham. And these people are saying we're direct descendants from Abraham. So Jesus goes back to Abraham, and it would be, you can look it up later in Genesis 21. You'll see this. The servant doesn't abide forever, but the son does. Isaac and Ishmael, who was the son of promise? Isaac, who was the son of, who was the servant? Ishmael, the son of an Egyptian, Hagar, the Egyptian, right? Which one got sent away? Not the son of the promise, because Jesus is, when he says that I'm a descendant of Abraham, what he's saying is, I am the specific son of promise that Abraham was promised, Messiah, right? But what happened to Ishmael? The servant doesn't stay in the house forever. He got sent away. He was probably about 16 to 17 years old. Remember that? God was showing you the picture. Isaac, the true son, remained in the house forever. Ishmael, the servant's son, was sent away. When men and women believe this message, when they hear it and receive Jesus into their heart, they are set free by Jesus Christ himself. What do you mean set free? Set at liberty because of the new birth. And they go on from there in fellowship with one another, in fellowship with the Lord, staying in the Word, staying in fellowship, walking in the power of God's Holy Spirit, learning and growing. They are not dominated by the lust of the flesh. They're walking freely as children of God. When you got someone who belongs to Jesus, you've heard me say this, God's Word says it, you don't give them a list of do's and don'ts. You don't have to. You just don't have to. You just say, walk with the Lord, trust the Lord. And people say, well, we can't trust so-and-so. Hey, we can't trust anybody. We trust Jesus. And we'll help our brothers and sisters. We are not their judge, because we have to judge righteous judgment, and God sees the heart and we don't. We have to be careful of all that. If you continue, Jesus says, in a lifestyle of sin, you are a servant of sin. True? You're in bondage to sin. Not one of us, and that's a true believer. I hope I can speak for true believers. Not one of us goes through one day without sinning, right? Can you admit that with me? Am I the only one? I feel bad now. You guys are good. Not one of us goes through one day without sinning. But the child of God, the one that has been saved by grace through faith, will come to the Father daily, hourly, sometimes every 5 minutes, right? To confess. True? Why do we do that? We know we're saved by grace through faith. We know He still loves us, right? But we want to confess it to our Father. True? And on the other hand, the child of the devil will never do that. You know, before I got saved, I never stopped and thought, I should probably confess the language that I use in the military. No, I just used it. Everybody used it. It flowed. It was beautiful. It never crossed your mind anything was wrong with it. That's how you talk. I remember going home after being over on the far side of the world and coming home, and I was telling my parents and my little brother, and you know, my brothers were all there, and I was telling them about some of the things that I had seen. And after about 7 straight minutes of talking, I'm looking at everybody, and they're all, and I'm thinking, what? And my dad smiled and said, "You might want to watch your language, son." I see it rolled off the tip so smooth that it was filthy, foul, filthy, foul. But I didn't even notice it. That's how you talk. Then you come to Jesus Christ, and something comes out of your mouth. And you, whoa, where'd that come from? Probably from my heart. Lord, help me, please. Right? True? That's what Jesus is saying right there. Son, set you free. You're free indeed. You're saved by grace through faith. He loves you. But we're going to run to our Father all the time. We're going to confess, tell Him. So you say, well, I'm a mess. Well, good. It's good to know that we're a mess. But God has fixed the mess. And what amazes me is I can't see half of what's wrong with me. Probably you can't see half of what's wrong with you, or you'd probably be scared to death that He wouldn't love you anymore. He does. He loves you. But He is working in your heart. He's not going to change your personality. I hate to bum you out. He's working on your character. He's changing your heart. We're going to grow. And that's what Jesus is promising to them. I'll read it again. To those that believe, so if you continue My word, then you are My disciples indeed. And you shall know the truth. Truth shall make you free. And then verse 34, truly, truly, I say to you, whosoever commits sin is the servant of sin. The servant does not abide in the house forever, but the Son abides forever. If the Son, therefore, shall make you free, you shall be free indeed. It's by God's grace. If you recognize that I am lost, then Jesus says, come to Me. You've got to believe first that you are a sinner. In other words, if you don't think you're a sinner, what's to be saved from? Like those people. We're not in bondage. Yes, you are. You're in bondage to all kinds of things, especially sin. But if God speaks to your heart, then you just take your heart to the Lord and say, come into My heart, Lord. Wash me. Save me.
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1: 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And on today's edition of The Word for Today, Pastor Chuck continues his message, The Soul and the Spirit, as we pick up in Hebrews chapter 4, verse 12.
2: It is the Word of God that is able to divide between the soul and the spirit. That's something that's hard for us to divide. Man's soul and spirit are so intertwined. There's such a crossover network between the two that it's really hard for us to discern when it has really touched me spiritually or just touched me in a psychic way, in an emotional way. In fact, the division is so fine that it's only the Word of God that can make that distinction between that which is soulish and that which is spiritual. And then it is a discerner of the thoughts and the intents of the hearts. Now, I'm going to trust in the finished work of Jesus, or I'm going to trust in my own works and my own efforts to finish this work of redemption in me and perfection. Now, if I'm trusting in my own works, I can't rest because I'm not certain of my own works, of what motive they really are. Some things that we do that apparently on the outward side have a very marvelous appearance. It looks so good. If our hearts were honestly examined, the reason why I did those things was in order that I might look good. And so I made sure that everybody was watching when I did it. You know, I started whistling Jesus Loves Me real loud so everyone would turn, and then I did my little thing and they said, oh my, isn't that marvelous? So the motivation behind it is often wrong. The motivation behind my works is so often wrong. Take heed, Jesus said, that you do not your righteousness before men to be seen of men. God help us, that so often is so. Behind my righteous acts is that desire to be seen of men, that I might be known by men as a righteous person. Now be careful of that, Jesus said. Take heed that this doesn't happen to you. For we are told that one day we are all going to stand before the judgment seat of Christ to receive the things that we have done while in our bodies, whether they be good or evil. And that our works are going to be judged of what manner or sort they are. Now, the judgment for our works, when we stand before the Lord and our works are brought before Him, those works are going to be judged, but they're going to be judged as to not what I did or didn't do, but what motivated me to do it. And because that is the judgment, the motivation that prompted the work, a lot of those good things that we have done are going to be tossed out. My works will be judged by fire. If any of them remain, I will be rewarded for them. Now, as a child of God, I do work. And so many times people take these things of the New Testament, as Peter said, the writings of Paul, and they wrest them to their own destruction. As Paul points out that by works of righteousness shall no man be justified in the sight of God, and points out the necessity of resting in the finished work of Jesus, people say, well, then there's no sense of trying to do anything because after all, you know, it doesn't count anyhow, or it doesn't matter. Not so. I do many works, but the motive behind them is my love for Jesus Christ. I do not look to my works to make me righteous. I do not look to my works to make me accepted. I do not look to my works and point to my works when I come before God and say, Lord, I've done this and that and the other. My works are just the response of my own heart for all that God has done for me. I don't look for any credit for the work that I've done. It's just the natural response of my heart in understanding all that God has done for me. I want to do something for God. I long to do something for God. As David said in Psalm 116, what shall I render unto the Lord for all of his benefits unto me? And when I think that of all of these things that God has done for me, my spirit cries out, what can I give to God? Look how much God has given to me. Look how much God has done for me. What can I give to God to show my appreciation, my thankfulness for all of these benefits and blessings that God has bestowed upon my life? And just to show my appreciation and love, I get out and I do what I can just to show God I love him and I appreciate all he's done. But I don't then turn and say, well, God, look, you ought to love me because look what I've done for you. God, you ought to bless me because look what I've done for you. No, what I've done because God has blessed me. He's blessed me so much. I want to respond to him. Be careful that you don't try to put God in the respondent position. Let us all praise the Lord tonight because the Lord inhabits the praises of his people and we want to be blessed of God tonight. So let's all lift up our hands and praise the Lord so that God will bless us. You see, you initiate, let God respond. God will surely respond if you initiate. Not so. What kind of a real praise is that if I'm only praising with the selfish motive of getting blessed? Is that true praise unto God, or is that just something selfish? I want a blessing, so I'm going to praise him. No. The true praise is that which rises spontaneously from my heart unto God when I realize how good he's been to me and his blessings upon me. Oh, God, how could you? You're so good. I love you, Lord. I know that I don't deserve anything. I know that I deserve something, but not these blessings. I deserve a swift kick. And yet look what God has done for me. Oh, God, you're so good. I love you, Lord. And just that which rises from my heart in spontaneous response to God. God is the initiator. God so loved that he gave. Now I respond to that gift. God has blessed me. I respond to those blessings. And there is no work that I can offer to God that will cause God to respond to me. God is the initiator always. I am the responder. And yet, for so many years, I fasted in order that God might work in my life. You know, I want God to respond to me. And so my fasting was works. I haven't fasted for a long time. There may be a day when I'll go back to it again, but when I do, it'll be on an entirely different basis than what it was in my early years. For my motives were wrong. I have read all of these books about fasting and how you can get God to really work. You know, all you have to do is fast, and they even had the thing all worked out. In 5 days, this will happen. In 10 days, this will happen. In 18 days, and man, the whole thing was all mapped out, you know. And so, you know, how much do you want? This is how long it takes. God is the initiator. Let's respond to his love. Now, my works are to be judged. And the word of God is the discerner of the thoughts and the intents of the heart. So what chance do I have? When my judgment will be the motivation behind the work, not the work itself. As they said to Jesus in that day, Lord, Lord, You know, open unto us. Have we not prophesied in thy name and cast out devils and done many mighty works? And Jesus said, I never knew you. Depart from me, ye workers of iniquity. Oh, yes, they did all of these things, but they did them in such a way that they brought glory and fame unto themselves. They merchandised the things of God. They enriched their own pockets. And yet they come to God in that day and try and say, Lord, you know, we healed the sick and we cast out devils and we did all of these marvelous things. Oh, yes, you did them for your own glory. You did them in such a way as you brought glory and wealth and all to yourself. Neither is there any creature that is not manifest in his sight. But all things are naked and open unto the eyes of him with whom we have to do. I mean, you're not going to hide anything from God. Your life is an open book to him. There is not one single thought that you have ever thought that he doesn't know. You can't hide from God. David said, you know my thoughts before I think them. Everything is open. Everything is naked before him. God knows everything I do, and he knows why I do it. That's why I don't want to depend upon my works. I want to depend upon the finished work of Jesus Christ. I'm glad that I can have my standing in his finished work, not my efforts or my works. When I was a little kid, the little neighbor boy and I were out in our little clubhouse, and we were putting flashlight batteries under our t-shirts pretending we were girls. I was about 4 years old, I think. And my mother came out and caught me. And I said, how did you know I was doing that? And she said, I was ironing and the Lord told me. Man, all through my life I had that. I had a mother who was a godly woman who the Lord talked to her about me. He squealed on me all the way. I didn't get by with anything. And believe me, I came to the realization of that as I was growing up. I was afraid to do anything because I knew the Lord would tell my mom and I'd be in trouble. You don't hide anything from God. I came to that consciousness very, very early in life. You don't hide anything from God. How foolish to even try. Now let us consider the apostle and the high priest of our confession, Christ Jesus. Verse 14, seeing then that we have a great high priest that is passed into the heavens, Jesus, the Son of God, let us hold fast our confession. Seeing that we have this great high priest, not entered into the Holy of Holies,

We have not a high priest which cannot be touched with the feelings of our weaknesses, but was in all points tempted like as we are, yet without sin. So we have in Christ a glorious high priest. He's passed into heaven for me to make intercession for me, but he is a sympathetic high priest because he understands my weakness, because he became a man and he experienced the temptations that man experiences. He knows my problems. He knows my weaknesses. And thus he can empathize with me. Oh, what a glorious high priest that we have. Let us therefore come boldly unto the throne of grace. How can I ever come boldly to the throne of grace except through Jesus Christ? Dare you come boldly to the throne of grace asking God to accept your works or to reward you for what you've done now? Lord, look what I've done for you this week. Now I'd like to receive my rewards today. No, I'll tell you, I can only come to God through Jesus Christ. I don't dare come to God on my own. But through him I come boldly, because my great high priest understands my weaknesses. He was tempted just like I am. That's why he is able to help me in my time of temptation. And so I come boldly to the throne of grace, not to the justice bar of God to receive the works rewards. I don't come to the paymaster to get my pay for the work I've done, but I come to the throne of grace that I might obtain mercy and find grace to help me in my time of need. And so I approach God on the basis of his grace and mercy towards me, not on the basis of my works and my deserving. And because I approach God on the basis of his goodness and his grace towards me, I can come boldly and I can always receive the help that I need. I can find grace to help me in the time of my need, because I'm coming on the basis of God's invitation to me as his child. Now, in our minds, because we hold in our minds this concept of rewards for goodness and for good works that we carry from childhood. If you're good today, you can have ice cream for dessert tonight. And so instilled in me from a child is this reward for goodness and punishment for badness. No ice cream for you tonight. You've been bad today. You know, and even Santa Claus makes out a list and checks it twice. And you're going to get a bundle of sticks because you've been naughty. And so it's hard for us to think in the terms of grace. But it's important that we come to God by virtue of his grace, not by virtue of our merit or our goodness or our works. Because if I come by virtue of my goodness, then most of the time I can't come. If I come by the virtue of God's grace, I can come any time. If I come on the virtue of my deserving, then I'll get very little, because I don't deserve very much. But if I come on the basis of his grace, then hey, it's wide open. Everything, anything I might need, it's there. Richly, freely bestowed upon me, because God loves me and he is a merciful, gracious, loving, compassionate God who knows my needs and my weaknesses and sympathizes and empathizes with me and for me. So how are you going to approach God?
on the basis of your goodness.

0: goodness, your efforts, your work, or on the basis of the finished work of Jesus Christ. So, here I am, resting tonight, because I'm not resting in myself, in my righteousness, but I'm resting in His finished work for me. Here I come tonight, God, not on the basis of I've had a good week and everything's been flowing well, but I'm coming on the basis that You love me and You've invited me to come to receive of Your grace through Jesus. And I just believe You, Lord, to help me though I don't deserve it, to bless me though I'm really not worthy of it. But just because You are a God of love and a God who is so gracious and merciful, Lord, bless me now. And I believe and trust God to bless me. And so He does. Because the blessings are always predicated upon the faith and believing Him to do so. The lack of blessing does not come from the lack of your devotions, but your lack of faith. Now that's hard for us to grasp, isn't it? Oh, I haven't, you know, been faithful in my devotions this week. I really shouldn't ask God to help me. I really failed Him again. No, I know there's no use asking Him because I know He won't help me because, boy, I just did such a miserable thing this week, you know, and I just know that. I just dare not ask Him for anything. I know He won't do it, and I just know. And you know what? He won't. If you have that attitude, if you don't believe Him to. See, the lack of blessing, though, isn't the lack of devotions, it's the lack of faith, believing God to do it. Now, many times my failures get in the way of my faith because I am looking to my works rather than to His finished work. But if God can help us to grasp this concept, then your life is going to rest. And God is going to bless you. And as the result of those blessings of God, you're going to be responding to God in continual praise and thanksgiving and awe and wonder at all that God has done for you. He is so great and so merciful and so marvelous that you're just going to be constantly rejoicing and praising Him. Oh, God, You're so good. I love You. You're so marvelous to me. God will continue to bless and bless and bless and bring you into that rest that He has for His people.
1: 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Join us again next time as Pastor Chuck continues his verse-by-verse study through the Bible. That's right here on the next edition of The Word for Today.
0: Now may the Lord be with you to bless you this week, to pour out upon your life the riches of His love and His grace and His mercy towards you through Christ Jesus our Lord. And may you abound and be rich in all things in Christ.

know what? The Lord is making intercession for you and me right now in heaven. That's the power of the Lord's Prayer. No matter what the failure, no matter what the fault, no matter what the weakness. But don't go on and hold on to that weakness. You know, somehow you're going to get through and going to come out victorious holding on to that. It's basically just saying, Lord, take it. I'm sick and tired of it. Lord, build your strength in my weakness. Because the Bible says, when I am weak, then I am strong.

Akako e komomai. Welcome to As We Gather, the Bible teaching ministry of Calvary Chapel, Honolulu, with Pastor Bill Stonebreaker. Today, Pastor Bill continues in Matthew chapter 26.

0: When God's word is taken as a suggestion, and some people do, well, that's a good suggestion. That's nice. I'm glad I heard that today because I'm a Christian and I needed to hear that. But it was just a suggestion to you. You know, when it's taken as an option, yeah, that's a good option. And if, you know, I might take that option or an alternative to what I'm feeling or what I want to do. You see, backsliding is imminent. That was a problem with Peter. Not just boasting in the flesh, but weak in the word. And there was a third thing that Peter is prone to wander, his weakness, where we need to build a strength of God. When Jesus said, watch and pray that you not enter into temptation. Remember that in verse 41? They're in the Garden of Gethsemane. Watch and pray. Why? Why would Jesus say that? Especially to Peter. Because Peter was boasting in the flesh. Peter was weak in the word. And he was oblivious to the spiritual danger that prayer would alert him to. And so what did he do? He slept while he should have been praying and he fell into temptation. What a sad scenario. Prayerlessness. The Bible tells us to pray without ceasing. In 1 Thessalonians 5:17. In other words, there's always that attitude of prayer. I don't know about you, but there's a constant attitude of prayer with me. I mean, it's not that I'm boasting in that. It's just that I know I need that because I know how prideful my flesh is and yet at the same time how weak my flesh is. And I'm just constantly. And it's the attitude of prayer. I think Spurgeon had said once that I rarely pray 5 minutes, but I rarely go 5 minutes without prayer. In other words, he's not, you know, he's in that attitude of prayer constantly. You see, Jesus, he's our example. I mean, here, the Son of God, God the Son. And if he prayed constantly, shouldn't we pray? I mean, you find it all throughout the Word of God in the morning, in the evening, all night he would pray. Luke 6:12. And it was at this time that he went off to the mountain to pray. And he spent the whole night in prayer. Matthew 14:23. And after he had sent the multitudes away, he went up to the mountain by himself to pray. And when it was evening, he was there alone. Mark 1:35. And in the early morning, while it was still dark, he rose and went out and departed to a lonely place. And he was praying there. Luke 22:39. And he came out and proceeded, as was his custom, to the Mount of Olives. You see, it was a custom, it was a habit, it was habitual with the Lord. We want to have it habitual with us. Prayerlessness sets you up for a backslide. It sets all of us up for a backslide. The Bible tells us in Colossians 4:2, devote yourselves to prayer, keeping alert in it with an attitude of thanksgiving. Devote yourself to prayer. Proskaterio. It means to stick like glue. Devote yourself, stick like glue to prayer. Sometimes you hear of stalkers of sometimes of famous people. You just can't get rid of them. I mean, they're not only a nuisance, but they're a real danger. But the idea is that. That's what we need to do. We need to stalk prayer. That's the idea. It's stalking with unrelenting persistence in prayer. But there's a fourth thing. Peter was fighting spiritual battles in the energy of the flesh. Verse 51. When Jesus is arrested, it's interesting what Peter does. He draws his sword and begins to flail away. He begins to strike out and he cuts off the high priest's servant's ear. In fact, Luke tells us it's the right ear of Malchus. And Jesus, you know, heals it, puts it back on. But fighting spiritual battles in the energy of the flesh. Fleshly means to accomplish spiritual purposes. The Bible tells us he who has ears to hear. I mean, isn't this kind of a paradox? Isn't it kind of a strange illustration? The Bible says he who has ears to hear, let him hear. And here's Peter cutting off ears. Wait a minute, Peter. He who lives by the sword dies by the sword. Put away the sword. And it's Satan's strategy right down the line. His strategy is to draw us into the battle and fight flesh against flesh. That's what he seeks for us to do. Go after spiritual entities, spiritual problems in the energy of the flesh. Satan draws us in to do that. And that's what Peter is doing. He's fighting spiritual battles in the energy of the flesh. Remember Saul, the first king of Israel? No longer, because he backslid. I mean, he's a study in himself. It's just horrible how he starts out so good and ends so bad. But no longer could he hear the Lord because he backslid. So what did he do? He goes to a witch. He goes to a witch and tries to discern, you know, what's going to happen. And oh, how Satan draws us in, not only draws us in to fight spiritual battles with the flesh, but draws us into deep, dark evil. You know, like Saul going to a witch, the witch of Endor. The Bible tells us in 2 Corinthians 10:4, for the weapons of our warfare are not of the flesh, but divinely powerful for the destruction of fortresses. So Peter didn't learn that. He didn't understand that because of the fact that he was so, at this point, moving so far away from spiritual things and moving away from the Lord. And notice what happens with Peter. You find it in verse 58. He began to follow from afar, follow at a distance. When our Christian life doesn't go as we expect it, my Christian life has never gone to my ideal or what I thought it would be. But I'm so glad I hung in there with the Lord, because I see that God's purpose, God's plan, far outweighed mine. You see, Peter had an idea of how things were going to go. They didn't go that way at all. They went completely opposite. You might have that same feeling as well. Christian life, you know, it's not going as you expect it. Why? Well, maybe because you're like Peter. You were boasting in the flesh. You were weak in the word. You were prayerless. You're fighting spiritual battles with fleshly weapons. And now what's happened? It seems like things have collapsed in on you. Now you're discouraged. Now you're disappointed. Now you're disillusioned. So what do? You follow from afar. That's what Peter's doing. He's following at a distance. Things aren't working out how he thought. And so now he's at a distance. The Bible tells us in Hebrews 10:25, he says, not forsaking our own assembling together as is the habit of some, but encouraging one another, and all the more as you see the day drawing near. Don't forsake the fellowship of the saints together. Whatever the purpose, whatever the reason, discouragement, disillusionment, you know, disappointment, whatever it might be. But I suspect all of what Peter was doing, or maybe some of what Peter were doing, is maybe what you are doing. And so now you're kind of distanced. Maybe here you showed up here, you haven't come to church in months, maybe years, and now you're here. Well, probably because the Lord wants you here. Probably because the Lord's love for you is greater than your backsliding away from him. But now notice, here's the sixth thing we find. Now, when you're following from afar, following at a distance, it's interesting what you start doing. things you never imagine you do, you know, when you first got saved and were walking with the Lord. You begin to gravitate to the fires of the enemy instead of the warmth of the saints. You actually see this in the other Gospels, but you see it in Mark chapter 14, verse 54. We don't have it here in Matthew, but in the parallel Gospels, we do. In Mark, you can see it. He's warming himself at the fires of the enemy. You see it in Luke as well. Finding more warmth and more comfort here with the world than with the saints, with the fellowship, with the brothers and sisters, that's what happens. You see, as you start down that path, I think in the New Testament of this fella by the name of Demas, as you find Paul writing about him, he was a solid brother in the Lord. You know, but it seems like the more the Lord talks about him, it seems like Demas gets a little farther away from the Lord. You know, as time goes on, because in Philemon 1:24, he talks about Mark and Paul is saying Mark and Aristarchus and Demas and Luke are my fellow workers. They greet you. Notice he lumps right there, these great guys, Demas, right between Aristarchus and Luke. Fellow workers. Yeah, Demas is charging for the Lord. But then a little while later, as he writes to the Colossians, in Colossians 4:14, he says, Luke, he's giving the greetings from him. Luke, the beloved physician, sends you his greeting, and also Demas. Just in passing, and almost Demas. Doesn't even say anything, also Demas. Doesn't even really, you know, highlight him at all. But then finally, when he last writes about Demas in 2 Timothy 4:10, Demas, having loved this present world, has deserted me. You see, that's what happens. That's what happens with this cycle. You see, when we're actually strong in the flesh, when we're weak in the word, when we're prayerless, when we're fighting spiritual battles with the flesh, discouragement sets in, we follow from afar, and the next thing you know, we gravitate to the world, the fires of the enemy. The Bible tells us in 1 John 2:15, love not the world, neither the things that are in the world. If any man loves the world, the love of the Father is not in him. And then finally, that radical denial, verse 74, he cursed and he swore, I do not know the man, and immediately a cock crowed. Really, when you break that down, it's in the Greek, you can kind of expand on it. It's, may God kill and damn me if I am lying, I do not know the man. What a radical denial of Jesus. He does the unimaginable. Peter never thought that of himself. I would never think that of myself, but you know what? I know that's the potential within me. If it was within Peter, if it was in Robert Robinson, well, I don't know if he denied the Lord, but he sure backslid away from the Lord. Then it's in me, it's in you. You see, when we lose our identity of who we are in Christ, when we lose our fellowship with the saints, you see, when we really, the denial of all that we believed was true, that can happen. And you see, I know it's bad, and we don't want to experience that, but we can through Peter. We vicariously can experience it through Peter, because that's a glimpse. It's the first glimpse that Peter has, seeing the truth about himself in relationship to God. At this point, he didn't believe it. He didn't believe he would fall away. He didn't believe he would deny the Lord. He didn't believe all these things. You see, but now he's seeing. He's seeing who he is, the truth about himself in light of who God is. He's coming to a revelation of Peter left to himself. What would he do? Boast in the flesh? What do we do? Hey, we need to boast in the Lord. He would be weak in the word. What do we need to be? Strong in the word. He would be prayerless. What do we need to do? Be diligent in prayer, devoted to it like glue. What did he do? He fought spiritual battles in the energy of the flesh. Hey, the weapons of our warfare aren't carnal. They're not fleshly. They're spiritually powerful for the bringing down of those strongholds. And then what did he do? He followed from afar. I don't want to follow from afar. I want to show up. Whenever there's a meeting, whenever there's a time for saints to gather together, I want to show up. I don't want to follow afar, and I don't want to go to the world for comfort and enjoyment and finding that now this is my source of living on planet Earth and on life. I don't want to. I want to cast those things aside. You see, when Peter came to the end of himself, he came to the beginning of God. That's the truth here about Peter. And I think it's so true about us as well, because in verse 75, let me read it again. And Peter remembered the word which Jesus had said, before a cock crows, you will deny me three times. And he went out and wept bitterly. Peter, in this frenzy, you know, of being found out you're one of his disciples, he screams his denial. It's not written here, but it is in Luke 22:61, when he screams that denial. And as I mentioned, what did that denial amount to? May God kill and damn me if I am lying. I don't know the man. At that very point, he glanced across the courtyard. And the Bible says at that precise moment, Jesus looks at Peter. Their eyes met. Wow. You know, meditate on that for a while. Their eyes met. Peter thought he was doing this, you know, privately in the shadows alone. And then when he did it, the cock crowed and he saw Jesus, and Jesus looked at him. And I don't think it was in anger. I don't think Jesus rolled his eyes and, you know, figures, you know, didn't do that, because Jesus knew what he was going to do. But the reality, and this is what came up, Jesus already knew Peter. Peter didn't know himself. You see, the reality of who Peter is in light of the Lord's love really begins to sink in. He went out and he wept bitterly. You know, he had to be thinking, I'm not the rock that I thought I was. I'm not as brave as I imagined to be. I'm not as sold out for the Lord more than the rest of them as I imagined in my mind. I'm not as committed as I wanted to be. And so Peter, in his underestimation of the flesh, he now comes to the reality of his own sin nature, and we need to do that. Self-knowledge is some of the hardest knowledge to know. And you know, I thank God that he doesn't reveal it to us all at once. It's in stages, a little at a time. It's kind of like medicine. You don't take the whole bottle. You know, you take it a little at a time. And so he doesn't just reveal all of our carnality and our flesh and our failures at once. He shows us a little bit at a time so that we might build his strength in our weakness. Self-made Peter, he begins that process of being built up in Christ. And his weeping was a weeping of repentance. And Peter will soon find out the very prayer that Jesus prayed. And you see it in Luke 22:32. He said, when you return, strengthen your brethren. He didn't just reveal that he was going to fail, but he also prayed that he would return back, and Peter did. And Peter's going to find out soon that those who sow in tears, they reap with joyful shouting. He's about to learn the power of Jesus' prayer for him. And you know what? The Lord is making intercession for you and me right now in heaven. That's the power of the Lord's prayer. No matter what the failure, no matter what the fault, no matter what the weakness. But don't go on and hold on to that weakness. You know, somehow you're going to get through and going to, you know, come out victorious holding on to that. It's basically just saying, Lord, take it. I'm sick and tired of it. Lord, build your strength in my weakness. Because the Bible says, when I am weak, then I am strong. And the Bible says in Hebrews 7:25, therefore, he is also able to save to the uttermost those who come to God through him, since he always lives to make intercession for them. What a great thing. The Lord praying for us right now, right as we sit here listening.
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0: 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It is our desire to bring you a systematic study of the entire Bible, chapter by chapter, book by book. Here on Searchlight, we are studying through the book of Romans, and we are now in a very practical section in chapter 13. As we saw in our prior program, God has established government, and we also learned that all those who are in authority are there because God allows it. Our job is to simply obey them. As we join our teaching today, we are touching on some subjects of government that can be a bit controversial. Let's now join Pastor John for the continuation of our teaching and see the Lord's heart in these matters.
1: It's amazing. There's a mystery. It's thought-provoking. It's stimulating for me to chew on and think through that is the singular governmental provision that God says, here's the way the whole thing works. He doesn't talk about capitalism versus socialism. He doesn't talk about the parliamentary system versus republicanism. He says, in government, here's the one thing, Noah. The one thing I want you to know is this. The one thing you must do, Noah, is there must be the taking of life from those who snuff out life murderously. Interesting. So Paul says here, back in 13, he says, look, if you're doing good, you won't be afraid of or uptight with these ministers of God, these officers, but if you do evil, they are ministers of God to execute revenge, verse 4 says. Wrath will come from their hand as a minister of God for society. When that breaks down, when the officers no longer feel though as though there truly is a deterrent that is backed up by the judicial system, frustration grows in the ranks of the law enforcement officials as well. When they bust guys in crime and see them out on the street again, not dealt with, it causes a whole breakdown in the entire system. So, wherefore, verse 5, ye must needs be subject, not only for wrath, but also for your conscience sake. Not just because you'll get busted. Be in submission to the laws, to the authorities, to the political powers that be. Not just because you'll get busted, not just for the sake of wrath, but also for conscience. That you'll just have a good conscience as you go through your day. The matter is not centering on how can I not get caught? What black box can I purchase and put on my dashboard? That'll do it. The officer's not going to be a terror to me. I've got my black box, my radar scanning device. No, Paul says that's not the issue. Not just because you're going to get busted, but conscience. That you'll be able to sleep well at night. A godly person, a law-abiding citizen. It's true, a clean conscience makes a soft pillow. And ask Jacob, who was a scoundrel. And there, of course, at Padanaram, what did he use to sleep on? Rocks. Now, not just as it relates to keeping the law, but let's get a little bit more practical concerning the IRS. For this cause, pay tribute, verse 6, taxes also, for they are God's ministers. What? You got to be kidding. The IRS agent is a minister of God? Yes. Why, we don't even think it's legal. We're not paying our taxes. We're part of the God's gun and gold movement. Goodness. For this cause, pay tribute also. But the money's going for all kinds of ungodly stuff. Oh, like this money being sent to Caesar Nero was going to establish Christian schools and hospitals. It's not what was happening here, folks. The money was used for circuses and debaucheries and every kind of evil that's beyond our imagination, really. And Paul says, pay the taxes. You pay them. You pay the tribute, for they are God's ministers. But they're evil. God has put them in that position for his reason. They tried to get Jesus caught up in a tax controversy, didn't they? Should we pay taxes to Caesar or not? Well, give me a coin. He didn't even have a coin on him. Who has a coin I could use here? And so they gave him a coin. Whose image is on it? Caesar. Then give it to Caesar. Pay the taxes. The implication being, but whose image are you in? God's image. Then give yourself to God. And I still believe, at least for me, that's got to be my priority. Let Caesar take care of Caesar. We are made in the image of God, adopted by the sovereign grace of God. We're going to spend eternity ruling and reigning with the Son of God. Be about that. Let Caesar have it. Let him do whatever. But we're about a whole different center, you see. So pay taxes. They are God's ministers attending continually, and they do attend continually. Did you know the IRS has a conscience fund? They get somewhere between $50 and $100 million annually that's sent into the IRS from people that feel bad about cheating on their taxes in years past. One note that I read, kind of interesting, true. It said, "Dear Sirs," addressed to the IRS, "enclosed is $175 that I owed from taxes 10 years ago. And then it said sincerely and signed the name. And then it said, P.S., if my conscience is still bothering me, I'll send the rest." Great. "Render therefore to all their dues, tribute to whom tribute is due, custom to whom custom is due." Interesting, this is true. This is not a stretch here at all. Tribute and custom are different. One speaks of that which you paid annually, comparable to our income tax. The other speaks of that which was paid upon purchases, which speaks of sales tax. So they were involved in the same kind of taxation situation that a lot of us are, that we are in this country. Pay it all, man. Pay tribute to whom tribute is due, custom to whom custom is due, fear to whom fear is due, and honor to whom honor is due. In other words, revenue, reverence, respect, pay it. Just let it go. Just give what is owed. Then he says, owe no man anything but love one another. Now, what does that mean? Owe no man anything. You must look at it, I believe, in the context. In talking about paying your taxes, pay up. Owe no man anything. Now, I think you can take it beyond that. But I question the teaching which a lot of people have built around this verse, saying that you should never have a bank loan. And there are those that say that. I have a huge question mark. But I wouldn't argue the point, but I question it. You know why? Because in Matthew 25 and in Luke 19, when Jesus himself was talking about both the talents and the pounds, remember the guy that buried his talent and buried his pound? He said, you should have put it in the bank and got interest on it. That's what you should, at least you should have done that. At least, if you weren't going to go out and aggressively invest it, you could have at least put it in the bank and received usury, is the word that Jesus used. Now, that leads me to believe that Jesus was not condemning banking, but rather condoning. And he used that, at least you should use the banking system, you see. Now, what is the whole banking system built upon? Loaning. So I do personally disagree with those that say, oh, no man anything, therefore you should never have a mortgage or a car payment or get a loan of any sort. I don't think that's what's being said in context at all. It's in the context of taxes and tributes, what you owe the government. Make sure that you don't hold back, rip off, fail to reveal, fudge, hide, justify little trippy deals to keep them from getting what they're supposed to. That's the context here, you see. Owe no man anything. Now, if you wish to carry that over, and if you say, well, I think it means don't get a loan at all, that's great. That's a personal conviction that you're welcome to, and there's wisdom, I'm sure, in that kind of conviction. A lot of us need a radical case of plastic surgery, the cutting off of our credit cards. And if you're one who says, man, I'm cutting up the credit cards, plastic surgery, good for you. Our whole culture is caught up in this debt factor. Buying things we don't need with money we don't have to impress people we don't like. It's all sort of crazy. So if you say, well, I take this to mean no loans whatsoever, that's fine. I wouldn't argue the point, but I do believe as you look at it in the context, it's strictly and especially talking about, hey, pay up. Pay what you owe the government. Owe no man anything but love one another, for he that loveth another hath fulfilled the law. Don't hold back that which you owe. Love, though, that's the real key, is to love. Because you see, at this point, if I'm saying, okay, I got to obey these laws and pay those taxes and submit to those in authority in D.C., I can find myself becoming small and bitter and cynical and cantankerous and confrontational and argumentative. I can just feel myself shrink spiritually. If we get all caught up in these things as spiritual leaders, as parishioners, as sisters and brothers, it can indeed have a shrinking effect on who you are in the Lord and your joy and your perspective on life and your freedom. It can just start to really eat at you. So in this whole context of government and taxes and policemen and everything else, he's saying, now look, love. This is the key. For this thou shalt not commit adultery, not kill, not steal, not bear false witness, not covet. And if there be any other commandment, it is briefly comprehended in this saying, namely, thou shalt love thy neighbor as thyself. All of the laws that God has given, 613 according to the rabbis who enumerate such things, all the law is summed up in a singular word, just love. Love. Don't murder people in authority. Well, I'd never do that verbally. Don't covet, don't bear false witness, don't be cantankerous, don't, all of that, Paul says to me, that should not be what you're about, John. You're to be about love. But they need to be judged. Vengeance is mine, saith the Lord. I know what I'm doing.

be a minister of reconciliation, a carrier of the good news, telling people what I've done for them and what lies ahead in heaven. The plan of the ages, the unfolding of the kingdom. You get to, and I'll tell you what, you love people and let me judge. Okay, that's a good deal. And that's why this word love is inserted in this text as he talks about authority and government and taxation and powers that be. Love worketh no ill to his neighbor. Love is the fulfilling of the law. That's where it all is. That's how it all really is summed up. You say, well, listen, if this is the flow of what Paul is saying, if we allow the powers to be in that position and don't overthrow the government or take matters into our own hands or hold back the taxes or whatever it might be that our temptation would be, well, then the whole thing's going to crumble, you would say. Our country's going to unravel. Our society's going to go to pot. Well, know the time, and now it is high time to awake out of the sleep. Wake up. Wake up. Wake up to what? Political mobilization? No. He says, wake up out of your sleep. Your salvation is nearer than when you first believed. What salvation is he talking about? The coming of Jesus Christ. Wake up, smell the coffee. Your salvation is nearer than when you first believed. Well, I've been hearing about the rapture for 15 years now. Hasn't happened yet. It's nearer today than it was yesterday. That I guarantee you. Your salvation is nearer. By the way, would you, who are inclined towards theology, make a note of this verse? Because salvation unfolds progressively. Oh, we're born again. Our sins are forgiven when we open up our heart to Jesus Christ. But it's in our hearts. The kingdom of God is internal, not meat nor drink, but righteousness, peace, and joy. And yet there are aspects when Jesus comes back in which there will be external righteousness. There will be equity and justice and prosperity and healing. And things will be right, but not until that time. That's what he means by your salvation is nearer. What salvation? Seeing things set right. Seeing all hurts and sicknesses and problems healed and solved and salved. It's closer now. Wake up, he says. Your salvation is nearer than when you first believed. You know, I read something fascinating yesterday. It was in one of those in-flight magazines. Some guy figured out they were talking about things that happen when you turn 40. And this particular fellow said, when you turn 40, you have 500 days left to live your normal lifespan. If you subtract the time that you spend sleeping, eating, tying shoes, you know, those necessary functions that you have to do, you subtract all of the necessary functions that you have to do. For example, you got to get dressed before you go outside, hopefully. So, you know, all the necessary functions you subtract, and when you turn 40, you have 500 days of free time left. That's all. That's it. You have, what is that, a year and a half? A year and a half of discretionary time. How many of you are 40 or older? Raise your hands. Yeah, see, well, 500 days. And that's what Paul is saying. Wake up, man.
realize this. When you're talking about government and taxes and all this stuff, understand the big picture. Never lose sight of the fact that your salvation, the coming kingdom, is nearer than when you first believed. Life is short.

0: or shorter than you think. Really? Wake up. The night is far spent, verse 12. Oh, we live in such dark days. Yeah, we do. The night is far spent, though. We're in dark days, and we're headed towards the sunrise, that is, the coming of the risen sun. The night is far spent. The day is at hand. Hey, don't you understand? You can begin to see it on the prophetic landscape. The sun is coming. The night is spent. The day is at hand. Therefore, in light of that, cast off the works of darkness and put on the armor of light. Let us walk honestly. What's he talking about? Taxes, obeying the laws, submitting to authority. In light of that, let's walk honestly. Not in rioting, not in drunkenness, not in chambering or wantonness, not in strife or in envying. In light of the fact that the day is dawning, the kingdom is coming, what should you do? He says, first of all, wake up. Secondly, dress up. Put off the works of darkness and put on the armor of light. Clean up. Put away drunkenness and rioting and chambering and wantonness, all that stuff, which is just, you know, polluting, defiling. I like this. Wake up, dress up, clean up. And then grow up, put on the Lord Jesus Christ, make no provision for the flesh to fulfill the lust thereof. Grow up. What do you mean? Don't make any provision to fulfill the lust of the flesh. If you have a struggle with alcohol, don't say, well, I'm going to go into the restaurant and take the table closest to the bar. I'm not going to drink. I'm just going to kind of take that table closest to the bar. You're making a provision for the flesh. You're going to get sucked back in. You're going to go down. Grow up. Well, I like this table because, you see, it's the table where I can watch the sports on TV that's in the bar. I'm not actually there in the bar, but I can watch the game. Grow up. You're kidding yourself, and you're making a provision for the flesh, whatever it might be. Oh, yes, well, I know the entertainment is racy, but you see, I like to be informed culturally. Grow up. That's not why you're there, is to be informed culturally. So in light of these things, man, grow up, clean up, dress up, wake up. Hey, take hope. The day of his coming is nearer than when you first believed, and we are soon going to be out of here, truly.
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0: looking for some joy in your life? Pastor Lloyd Pulley says you can find a great deal of joy in giving to others.
1: I remember Schindler's List. It was a powerful movie, but, you know, he just kept thinking, I kept this watch back. That could have saved another 10 Jewish people. I could have sold this. And he was torturing himself. He did so much. But there's something that happens once you start freeing up resources to make a difference in people's lives. It's like there is no greater joy than to see that work that you have represented in your resource to help somebody eternally.

0: Hi there. This is Bridging the Gap with Pastor Lloyd Pulley. In just a moment, he's going to take us back to 2 Corinthians and touch on a very sensitive subject, to say the least. I've heard it said the most sensitive nerves in the human body are the nerves that extend from the heart to the pocketbook. The Lord has a lot to say about how we handle our finances and giving. So if it's important to Him, it should be important to you and I as well, right? And so today we give attention to giving and generosity. Here's Pastor Lloyd in 2 Corinthians chapter 8.
1: 2 Corinthians chapter 8. Now, Paul, well, he and Titus are just beside themselves happy. Happy in a way that, to describe exactly what's going on in their life, it's really fascinating because they were really worried the Corinthian church had been completely corrupted from these false prophets who were claiming to be from God. They were undermining Paul the apostle. He's not impressive. He's nobody. He just causes you trouble. And, you know, when you have these very charismatic, very winsome people that tell you what you want to hear, it's hard to really hear the truth. And so they were really vulnerable at that moment. And this is a vulnerability that happens to all of us at one point. You know, you have the truth here and you got what sounds great over here, and you kind of are pulled. So that's where they were, but news came. They really responded well to Paul's rebuke, his love toward them, his truth. They responded in such a powerful way that was, you know, well, Titus and Paul are beside themselves happy. But now he's going to get down to some business, and he wants them to know. There's a couple of chapters where he's going to talk about a part of their life that a lot of Christians like to talk about, and that is their money and their resources. And then he's going to talk about the spiritual battles that they're also facing. But chapter 8, he uses the term moreover. Like, after all that he's expressed about their life, he wants to add now, moreover, in addition, brethren, we make known to you the grace of God bestowed on the churches of Macedonia. So now they're in the southern part of Greece. To the north, Macedonia was a whole different area. That's where Philippi and Thessalonica and Berea, those cities there that he, one of the first places he went to when he came across from the area which we call Turkey, now Asia Minor, going into Greece. And there was a good response. But that was a very tough place because there was a lot of civil war. I mean, there's a civil war between Caesar and Pompey and Brutus and Cassius, between Augustus and Antonius. And you go into history, and it was a real, real tough place to live. So he's talking about them to the Corinthians in the south, who were in the area of very big prosperity. They were on the trade route. If you had it to sell, you could get it there. You could find anything you wanted. You lived well. It was very prosperous. So he's now going to address them about something. And there's a lesson he's applying that goes back to chapter 5, verse 14. And the lesson was this. He says, for the love of Christ compels us. This tells you why Paul did what he did. It was driven by the love of Christ. There was no personal ambition. He was going to be martyred in the end. Most of the early leaders, the disciples, they were all martyred. They sealed their testimony in their own lives. But that became a seed for the entire world to hear the gospel. So sign me up for that. If, like Charlie Kirk, I would say, if he were here, he'd say, hey, my death was worth it of how many more people were reached because of what I went through. And God is not constrained by life or death. That's a temporary thing for those who have that hope in the resurrection. But he wants to tell them, he says, we're compelled because we judge this, that if one died for all, then all died. And what we pointed out in that passage was very interesting. I said, the idea is that because Jesus died for us, the best thing that could have ever happened to us happened, and that is we died. It's because your biggest problem, it's always going to be me, myself, and I, the trinity of stupidity, exactly. We are our own worst enemy. And I've told young people, when you get married, just know this, marriage is death. And it's the best thing that could have ever happened to you. So don't wait till you're in your 30s to get married. Get married young, fight it out, do what you got to do to die to yourself, because that's what it's about. It's freedom to be loosened from the tyranny of serving yourself. And that's why he closes with the next verse. He says, he died for all that those who should live This is 2 Corinthians 5, verse 15, that those who live should live no longer for themselves, but for him who died for them and rose again. So this is the principle he is now going to apply in other areas of their life. Freedom from the rule of self. Love is born. You're a new creation. So he tells them about the Macedonians, their difficulty, but he says, we made known to you the grace of God bestowed on the churches of Macedonia. Okay, hold it. Stop the press here for a second. I'm trying to figure this one out. He's writing to a very prosperous Corinthian church about this grace the Lord bestowed upon the northern part, which was very poor and beleaguered. And what was this grace? The grace was the grace that they were moved to give. He goes on to say that in great trial of affliction, the abundance of their joy, verse 2, and their deep poverty abounded in the riches of their liberality. All right, that's a mouthful, but essentially you could ask the question, why do some of the poorest churches and poorest people give the most? It's because perhaps they know what it feels to go without. They know what it's like. Their heart is more open. You know, there's something very cold that when money and possessions and things become your God, you become like the God you serve. And you become cold and insensitive to the needs of others because money is your God. And it's a miserable existence. It really is. To need to keep pumping yourself up with stuff to justify your existence or your life, rather than to be free from that constraint. So this was a grace that God bestowed upon them. Now, sometimes people look at this idea of giving as like, if you give, you're going to get God's divine favor and grace upon you. It's twisted, guys. It really is. The idea is the very giving heart is a bestowal of grace. That is the grace in itself. It's not like I'm giving so I can get more. Unfortunately, that's poisoned the church in our generation. If I give a dollar, God is going to, it's a hundredfold. God will bless you a hundredfold. Give me your dollar right now and I'm going to send the offering about, you know, and you get people to think if I give $100, it's going to be $10,000. What in the world's going on? Is that what it's about? More money? No, the idea is your heart is touched. And here these poor Macedonians in this great trial of affliction, the abundance of their joy and their deep poverty. How do those two go together? Deep poverty, abundance of joy. Because that's the amazing truth of the gospel. And it abounded in their riches of their liberality. You know, the Judean situation was tough. Paul had told Corinthians, and of course the Macedonians had offered it willingly, there's a problem in Jerusalem right now. There's a famine. There's great persecution. It's real hard right now. So he was hoping to raise some resources from the Gentile church who owed the Jewish people for the word of God and the gospel to help them in their time of need. And maybe it all started when, you know, Jesus came and died on Passover. People heard about it, but it didn't click. When they came back for the next feast, Pentecost, there was a big stirring. What's going on? Acts 2 describes the Holy Spirit came upon the Jewish people that had come there from Pentecost. And they became convinced from the message of Peter after the 120 got filled with the Spirit that God was doing something new and that the kingdom was coming. And so they didn't go back home. They stayed. And many people who had resources sold their stuff to help, and there was like a big, you know, helping each other out. The people that had were helping those that didn't. But the problem was it was short-sighted. The Lord didn't come back right away. And the resources now are depleted. Now they're really hurting. And so this is why Paul was asking people to help. So here's what he says about the Macedonians. Verse 3, he says, I bear witness that according to their ability, yes, and beyond their ability, they were freely willing. See, true generosity is not measured by the amount that you're giving. It's measured by the sacrifice it took to give. Jesus pointed that out to the disciples in Mark chapter 12, in verse 41, standing over there opposite those in the treasury and how the people were putting money in the treasury and how many were rich. The many people who were rich were putting all this kind of money in. And then there came a certain poor widow, and she threw in two little mites, which came to a quadrant or a farthing, a tiny little amount. And he called his disciples and said, you know, this poor widow, She actually put in more than all those who have given to the treasury. For they cast in of their abundance, but she put in from her want, from her poverty, from her difficulty. So the Lord even pointed out true generosity is not measured by the amount, it's measured by the sacrifice. So the Corinthians were watching the Macedonians. They were in much better position than the Macedonians, but they're watching the Macedonians be so generous. And you know, it's a reminder to us as Americans, our heart can be closed very quickly to those in need. And I want to point out the greatest need is always that the gospel would go forth. If we just help with physical things and food and shelter and that sort of thing, and we do that. But if that's all we do, that's just the social gospel. That's not answering the biggest need and the biggest call that we have. That I want to see not just my family, my children, my friends, and the people I know in heaven one day. I want to see as many as I can influence. That the gospel message would penetrate their heart.
0: Today's message from our series in 2 Corinthians is called The Grace of Giving, Working in Our Hearts. Pastor Lloyd will be back in just a moment with part two. 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The address is P.O. Box 569, Old Bridge, New Jersey. The zip code is 08857. Well, as promised, once again, here's Pastor Lloyd to bring us the second half of today's message in 2 Corinthians chapter 8.
1: If you have a car that runs and a TV, no matter how beat up, you're in the top 5% of the world in the economic position. Do you know that? Someone once said this about giving. The church treasurer may keep track of what you give, but God keeps track of what you keep back. And it really is telling, because how much do I really need in my own life? What is it that I really need? In fact, I always want and chide myself to think about what this could mean. I remember Schindler's List. It was a powerful movie, but you know, he just kept thinking, I kept this watch back. That could have saved another 10 Jewish people, or I could have sold this. And he was torturing himself. He did so much. But there's something that happens once you start freeing up resources to make a difference in people's lives. It's like there is no greater joy than to see that work that you have represented in your resource to help somebody eternally. So this is what the Macedonians did, verse 4, Paul says. And he's essentially kind of pricking the conscience of the Corinthians, so to speak. He says, they implored us with much urgency that we would receive the gift and fellowship of the ministering of the saints. Paul didn't have to beg for an offering from them. They were begging him to take it. The great test of money is always this. It tests our priorities. You know the greatest competitor to your worship of God is worship of money. It will always be one of your greatest competitors. And when I say worship, it's like what you assign worth to is worship. If you believe in your heart of hearts that if I just make more money, I'll be happy. If I get that house, if I get that job, if I get that car, if I get that, I'll be happy. Just a little bit more. It shows where your real worship is, where you really believe the most important thing is. And that's where most Americans are. And here these Macedonians were pleading, take this, help them. Because they had experienced difficulties. And they wanted to touch somebody else's life. There's one wealth that's very wealthy, and that is contentment. When you have contentment to live happily with less, so that you free up whatever you can to be a part that will be eternally counted, you can't even measure that. Jesus said, look, it's more blessed to give than receive. And you look at his example. You know, we can make a living by what we earn, but folks, you can't make a life except by what you give. And what you serve, and your focus on that which is eternal. So the first principle he gives them in verse 5 about this whole thing, this Macedonian church, so generous, so helpful, and not only as we hoped, but notice what they did, and this is where you underline, this is an underlinable verse for you. But they first gave of themselves to the Lord and then to us by the will of God. That says so much. It's just a short little phrase. They first gave themselves to the Lord. That's the first step in all of us. You know, if you're striving to put piece your life together, to cobble together a plan for what you have in mind, you're striving against your maker. He knows you. He knows what's best for you. He knows how to bring you to the greatest happiness. What he has intended for you is not as the enemy would accuse him of, oh, he just wants to make your life miserable, sitting around in a pew and listening to old ladies talk about Jesus. Oh, I don't want that. I mean, that was my thought. I have a life to live. I want to go out there and live it. And the church seemed to be squashing that. That's just because I didn't know the amazing creativity and power God had. When I finally said, Lord Jesus, here's my life, I honestly thought it's over. I'm desperate. I have nowhere else to go. Okay, guys, you know, make me a religious kook if you want. I guess that's what you're going to do. I had no idea he was going to free me to be what I was meant to be. Free me to be the person that he intended me to be. To freedom instead of a slavery to myself. It was amazing. And so this was the principle. They first gave themselves to the Lord and then to us. See, that's what happens. When you give yourself to the Lord, he fills you. Now you're no longer interested in taking from anybody. You don't need their approval. You don't need their money. You don't need their open door. You don't need them for yourself. You're filled. And you want to spill out on others. You want to encourage others. You have a genuine motive that's not an ulterior motive. People always think, oh, what's your motive here? Oh, the church, all they want is your money. That's all the church is about. And how many people believe those lies? And well, unfortunately, they're not lies sometimes. You know, there are churches that are revolved around that, unfortunately. But when you get into the scriptures and you grow in the gospel, what a difference it is. And so their love and devotion for the Lord was so powerful. It kind of brings to my mind an Egyptian hieroglyph. You know, Egyptian language was very picturesque with all the pictures and stuff. And there's a hieroglyphic for charity. The word for charity in Egyptian hieroglyphs is very suggestive. It's a picture of a naked child giving honey to a bee that lost its wings. And the idea is it's a child in meekness. It's naked. It has nothing. But even having nothing, it has something. It has care for an even more helpless critter, a bee that has no wings, and it's given it honey. And that's a picture for charity. We want to be a channel through whom God flows through to others. Now, having said that, look, because of that, and because this is what the Lord calls us to do, this does draw this honey, if you will, that's being supplied by so many whose hearts have been changed, draws not just bees, but also draws flies, draws people that want to take advantage of Christians. They know you're an easy mark. And they come in with their business propositions, and they come in with their needs, and they come in with this, and they throw this out and throw that out. And, you know, it's hard to discern. And that's why, you know, the only way you can discern it is if you pray. And then you do what the Lord tells you to do. If you have a check in your spirit about helping someone because something doesn't seem right, wait until the Lord gives you a peace. I've learned the hard way in many of those times, and you're going to make more mistakes than not, and that's okay. We're not going to get it right the first time. But boy, when you see the freedom that it is to not worry about yourself, that's what's powerful. So this is why in verse 6, he says, so we urge Titus, as he had begun, he'd also complete this grace that you saw work in the Macedonians, he completed in you as well. So Titus is coming, essentially. And he says, as you abound in everything, in faith and speech and knowledge and diligence and your love for us, see that you abound in this grace also. Now those things, faith and speech and knowledge and diligence, when you're reading 1 Corinthians chapter 12, those are the gifts of the Spirit. Those are empowerments that the Lord gives uniquely his people. Some he gives incredible amount of faith to do the impossible. Others, in their words, you know, their speech is communicating truth and knowledge, deepening and diligence and serving. All these are descriptions of gifts in 1 Corinthians 12 and then 1 Corinthians 13, the ultimate gift that is love. So as you're excelling in them already, he says, now you need to excel in this grace also. What's he talking about? The grace of giving. It's a spiritual gift, but it's also a part of grace that touches us all to some degree. Now think about gifts of the Spirit and what they mean, because we all have different gifts. You know, I like the illustration of, let's say you're hiking on a military hike and you're going through this swampy area and you're stuck in the muck up to your waist and you're trying to trudge through and you got 2 miles to go with this heavy pack and it's hot and it's sweaty and there's bugs. And now you're tired, you're discouraged, you're done. And you have people around you. You know, everyone has a different gift. Well, one person says, "Hey, John, just want you to know, I know it's hard right now, but there's a campfire that's blazing right now 2 miles ahead. And there's food on the grill, and there's water to get cleaned up and to get out of this wet, stanky stuff. And man, we will have an amazing time. So hang in there." Well, that person just had the gift of prophecy, the gift of like presenting what's out there and true. Like anytime we open the Bible, it's like it gives us a bigger picture and helps. When you don't read your Bible, guess what? Your vision gets tiny, constrained, and it's really hard to see. When you're reading your Bible, man, it's like, ooh, it comes alive. Well, then someone else comes along and says, "Hey, John, look, I know you're struggling with that pack, and I'm doing pretty good right now. I've got a lot of strength. Let me take that pack off you." Now, that guy had the gift of ministry, the gift of service. And someone else comes up and says, "John, I've been noticing how you're marching. Dude, you're working twice as hard as you need to. Let me show you a few little technique, how to get through the muck." And he gives you an instruction on how to make your step easier. Gift of teaching. And then you have someone else that has a gift of exhortation, says, "Hey, John, I didn't want to tell you this, but there's a really nasty bug in this swamp. And if you stay still too long, it'll bite you and it'll lay its worms and they'll burrow your way to your brain and eat your brain." Now that's the gift of exhortation. Okay, I'm moving. All right.
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1: 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Mm-hmm. 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
1: This is Real Hope Radio, serving the Camas Prairie, the Palouse, and the River communities. 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

0: Yes, there's a reason the devil does not want you to study the book of Revelation. Doing so will lead you down a road of blessing, especially when you heed and obey the words you read. Here to explain is Pastor James Cadiz in Revelation chapter 22 in part one of The Time Is at Hand.
1: All right, Revelation chapter 22. Now, this is, of course, a very important chapter for us in that it is the end cap of the book of Revelation. And in essence, it becomes the end cap of the old world, right? When by the time we get to Revelation 22, we're in a new heaven and a new earth. And there is so much that the Lord is wanting to tell us, which is why we are taking this piece by piece, because there is a lot that we can learn from the passage that we are in. Now, it's really important that I reiterate this, because if I don't reiterate it, again, it's going to cause us to sort of lose the understanding of the timeline, and the timeline is absolutely critical and pertinent to being aware of the passage as a whole. And I think that if we don't do it, then we're going to end up becoming very confused and dilapidated in some ways. So we'll go over that in just a second, but the other thing that I want to bring out, and I think is also really important, is to recognize that the book of Revelation is a very spiritual book. And when I say spiritual book, I'm not talking about the account that it gives us of things that are happening in the spiritual realm. I'm not talking about the account of the book of Revelation that continues to tell us about the things leading up to and in the middle of and after the end of the world and the creation of the new heaven and the earth. It's not spiritual for any of those reasons. The number one, I think, demarcation for the spirituality of the book of Revelation centers around the fact that the devil does not want you to read it. Okay? Because as you're about to find out, when you start the book of Revelation, it tells us that you will be blessed for reading and heeding the book of Revelation. And at the end of Revelation, you hear the same thing as we're going to actually go over today. And I think that this is really important, because when you understand the depth of what's being communicated in that, you will recognize precisely why the devil does not want you to know it. You'll understand why the devil doesn't want you to learn it or recognize or realize it, and it becomes something completely different. It takes you to a whole new level. And I think about this a lot, because if the devil knows that one of the fastest ways you will be blessed by God is to read the book of Revelation, then he's going to do everything he can to keep you from reading it. I mean, look, think about it like this. How many people oftentimes say on a day-to-day basis that they won't touch the book of Revelation? There's all kinds of beliefs around it. It's too hard to understand. I don't know how to make the differentiation of between what's metaphorical and what isn't, what's allegorical and what isn't. It's hard to understand what's being said over here in these words, or what language is being used here, or what's being meant over there. And it's interesting how people just look at it with utter confusion. Look, I had a Bible college professor, God bless him, he's with the Lord now, who in my opinion was probably one of the greatest Bible college professors alive. He was one of the smartest men I ever knew. IQ level at a ridiculously high level. The guy was absolutely brilliant. As a matter of fact, when I struggled during certain aspects of something I was looking at in the Greek language, he would be the guy that I would go to, right? And when I talk about that, it's not, the kind of struggles I would have would not be something like, I wonder what this word means in this context, right? My type of struggles would be, what significance does the rendering of the imperfect in this particular sentence after the aorist is looked at from a definitive area through the use of a split infinitive? How does that work in John 1:1? Like, I would go to him for questions like that. Okay, by the way, that's not me making up a bunch of word salad. This is not like Kamala word salad. This is like it's an actual question. I remember, because it was like one of the first questions that I had to ask him when I was trying to work through a real issue here in the Greek language. He's just a brilliant guy. But you know what he told me? He said, as much as I love teaching the Bible and as good as I think I am, by the way, this was a man who was personally discipled by J. Vernon McGee, just so that you know. That's how brilliant this man was, okay? A man that I looked up to immensely and was by far my favorite Bible college professor. He said I was his favorite Bible college student, and that's no lie. You know, you can't go back and verify that now, but it is true. I have witnesses that saw him say that. Anyway, I would go to him, and he would tell me this all the time, but I will never touch the book of Revelation. It's so hard. I'll never touch it. And I used to think that through. I'm like, why is it so hard? Why is it so hard? And I have struggled with that question. I have struggled with why is it so hard? Because so many people have said that. So many people say they don't understand it. It's so hard. I won't teach it. Lots of pastors, we won't touch that book. That book's the difficult book. When in reality, it is probably one of the easiest books to read and understand, especially if you know the Old Testament, especially if you know the Bible. The book of Revelation is very easy. So why is it that it's so hard? I'll tell you why. Because the book of Revelation is the only book in the Bible that makes the promise that if you read it and heed it, that God will bless you. And here's the thing that's interesting. The devil, who hates your guts, knows about that promise, which that promise is made two times, not one. That promise is made multiple times. The devil knows the very truth about that promise, which is why he goes and works as hard as he possibly can to keep you from being able to understand it or know it or even want it. He has created this stigma about the book of Revelation that keeps people from seeing it. By the way, if you don't think that this is a real thing, or if you don't think that this is something that has credibility, let's just talk about church. Can we just talk about church for 1 second? Okay. All of you guys make me laugh only because I can identify with this, okay? But you come to me and when we get to talking, we start to know each other, you guys oftentimes tell me about your work habits, like what happens with your jobs, what time you have to get up to go to work. We have lots of people in this church that have to get up at 4 o'clock in the morning to go to work, and sometimes they have to be at work by 5 o'clock in the morning, 5:30 in the morning, and they're always there much earlier. They're ready to go. Matter of fact, some of you tell me that you have your devotions at work because it's just that time where you have some dead time, you get over there, you're there half hour early, and it's all good. And you guys do this day in and day out. It's like easy for you guys. It's a system. It's just a habit. Like some of you have your own little habits that you put in. Some of you will go through the drive-thru first, get your cup of coffee, whatever it might be. But you are always there at work all the time, like clockwork. Now, let's put this in the proper perspective for just a second, okay? Some of you in your jobs have been sent to training schools. And in your training schools, you hear the most boring, obnoxious, ridiculous things voiced to you on the face of the earth, right? This is how you not misgender somebody. Just dumb things. It doesn't even have to be that. Sometimes it's just ridiculous, which misgender is such a... Anyway, I'm going to leave it alone. What a disgusting... Anyway, let's just leave that thing. But you can go through and you can listen to the most boring of lectures, and you are constantly telling yourself, I want to fall asleep. Lord, help me to fall asleep. I know some of you have told me stories that you have actually taken sleeping pills to try to fall asleep during some of these lectures that you go to for work, because all you have to do is be a warm body. All of you tell me that, but here's the funny thing. This is how it goes, okay? You have three options of going to church on Sunday morning. There's an 8 o'clock service, there's a 9:45 service, and there's an 11:30 service. And most of you people that wake up, I guess I said it, you people, that's all of us, right? And I'm the pastor, so I get it, right? But you guys that will wake up at 4:30 in the morning, 4 in the morning, 5 in the morning, 3 in the morning, 5:30 in the morning, you will plan to be at the 8 o'clock service. And for whatever reason, you literally struggle to come in to the 9:45 or the 11:30 service. And even then, you come in late. You come in after the worship. And some of you are looking down right now. You're like, I can't believe he's calling us out. This is ridiculous. Yeah, God rebuke. No, no. Okay, you're about to feel good when I say this. Okay, you really are. Believe me, you're going to understand. And then many of you, and I see this especially with the married couples. This is so funny, right? The married couples, it's either the men or the women. It happens with both. The husband or the wife will jab their husband. They think they're being inconspicuous about it, but I can see it. Like, it's obvious. Matter of fact, when it happens in church today, I'll just call it out. Hey, look over there. No, I won't do that. But you guys jab each other to wake your spouse up because your spouse is falling asleep. And I see it happening so many times. And I'll tell you how it looks, okay? It looks like this. This is what it looks like. You first see it from a distance. You see this. Okay, just really quickly, it looks like they're like headbanging a little bit, you know? And then after a second, you see that, okay? It's obvious, okay? All right, let me just help you out for all of you guys that fall asleep in church, and all of you guys, and by the way, how in the world do you fall asleep when I'm this loud? Like, I don't get it, right? Actually, I do, okay? You fall asleep all the time in church. You struggle to get here. When you do, you oftentimes show up late. That's half, by the way, statistically, that's half the people in this room, okay? All right, you wanna know why? It's because it's a spiritual issue. You could have slept for 15 hours prior to going to church, and you will still be sleepy when you sit down to hear a Bible study, and I'll tell you why. Because you guys are all warriors. It's not the fact that you fall asleep in church. It's the fact that you made the decision to be in church. It's not the fact that you were late to church. It's the fact that you got up to make the effort to do it. You see, the devil, through his demons, will do everything that he can to keep you from coming to church, from hearing the word of God, and from being in fellowship with one another. Why? Because the devil knows that's the way you get stronger. The devil knows that's the way you get blessed. The devil knows that's how you grow. So don't worry, when I see you all doing this, and many of you do, and when I see you all, you know, doing this and all that, don't worry. I don't look down on you. I just recognize they're all in the battle, okay? You're in the foxholes. That's what's happening, okay? It's very rare that I see people doing this because they're hungover from the previous night. And most of the time when that does happen, it's the third service crowd, right? But most of the time when it does happen, there are people that won't be doing that for long, okay? Because God gets a hold of their heart. The point is this: you are all warriors. You guys get it? Like, you're fighting. The devil is doing everything that he can to put an effect on you to keep you from understanding. So this is why it's so hard to understand the book of Revelation, because there's a spiritual component. There's something happening in the invisible realm that is seeking to keep you from understanding and seeing and knowing. And this is, by the way, the things that affect marriages. This is the thing that affect relationships. Any decision you make to separate yourself from ungodliness and bring yourself into righteousness, there's going to be a price to pay for it, okay? There just is, because this is how the devil works and this is how God works. And you've got to understand it. But there's a lot of things that we can find in the book of Revelation that not only guarantee the blessing that God wants to give us, but it also will comfort us in many ways. And we see lots of references in it, right? We see the fact that God's words are faithful, as we're going to learn about that, right? We know that Christ is going to come soon, as we're going to even read about that today. That's another blessing that we get, right? There's a blessing for obedience that we're going to get. We're going to learn about that as well today. Another blessing that we're going to see is a fact, or a comforting element about what we do, is the fact that God deserves to be worshiped. He deserves our worship. We're going to see that today as well. By the way, prophecy is being unsealed to us. That's another thing that's going to be comforting to us, something that we're going to learn. And that, by the way, just so that you know, when you look at the book of Revelation and you tear it apart into pieces, you make yourself aware of all of these things. Revelation, because we're looking at chapter 22, which is the very end, you're going to find lots of words of comfort being given to you from verses 16 all the way to verses 17. We're not going to make it to verse 17. We'll stop at verse 10. But these are the words of comfort that are going to be given to you, and it's going to be pretty amazing when you think about the effect of that and what it actually means and how life-changing it actually is. A lot of this stuff is incredible stuff. So understand that as we're talking about now the end of the world, we know what's going on. These are the things that God wants us to know, which, by the way, we know how we know we're there, right? Because when you look at Revelation chapter 1, which we talked about before, and you look at verse 19, Revelation 1:19 gives us the key to understanding the book of Revelation. He tells John to do what? Write the things which he has seen, which is Revelation chapter 1. Write the things which are, which is Revelation chapter 2 and chapter 3. And then write the things which shall be hereafter, which of course is Revelation chapter 4, all the way to the very end of the book of Revelation, which is chapter 22. Where are we at in that physical timeline? We are in chapters 2 and 3. So when you begin to see chapter 4 happening, we won't be on this earth anymore, which is really exciting and important to understand that timeline, because when you're freaking out about whether or not you have taken the mark of the beast, you never have to be worried about that, because we have to be raptured for that to even happen, and you haven't been raptured. So there's a very important aspect of this to know. When you begin to develop an awareness of the timeline, it begins to change everything. So with that said, let's continue on with verse 6 of Revelation chapter 22, and we start off, it says this, verse 6, and he said unto me, these sayings are faithful and true, and the Lord God of the holy prophets sent his angel to show unto his servants the things which must shortly be done. Okay, I have to stop for a second, because already there are some things we have to stop and focus on. Really incredible, really important things. And one of perhaps the most significant variables to consider when we look at the word of God being given to us relates to the very credibility of the word of God, right? What actually is being said? And this is something that we talk about a lot, because when people lie, they lose their credibility. When people find themselves to be inconsistent or incorrect, their credibility must be questioned. And we see this a lot, that we do not look to people to do things when we understand them to be not factual, when we understand them to lack credibility. The reality of it is, when something or some somebody lacks credibility, it can be a very, very difficult thing for us because you can no longer trust those things. But look at what God says concerning his words in the book of Revelation here. This is actually true of all of his word, but specifically to the words in the book of Revelation. Look what he says in verse 6. I'll read the first part of it again. These things are faithful, what? And true. Now, there's a very important thing to understand because there's a significant difference between faithful and the word true. But when you put them together, it means something that is literally unremovable. It cannot be denied. It cannot be taken away. It's unmovable. It's literally at a point where it will never change. And you have to understand something. When you talk about God's word being faithful, God's word being faithful is different than God's word being true. But when you put them both together, it's an just extraordinary picture that's being drawn for us. Faithful, by the way, speaks of consistency. Faithful speaks of the fact that what is said is never going to change. The meaning of what is said will never change. The way that an adaptation is carried concerning any type of precept that's carried over to us is never going to change. God's word will remain the same as it always has been, right? God's word will never be effective. It will always remain the same. The only reason why God's word changes in our lives is because the more we get to know God's word, it changes in that it's changing us, so our awareness and understanding of the word of God becomes dynamic, but God's word will always remain static. Our knowledge of the or awareness of, or the practical application of the knowledge that we continue to develop concerning the word of God

0: faithful to us, and they'll be true, and they'll never be lost from us. That's a very important picture to draw, okay? But look at also this. This is really interesting. Let me read the last part of verse 6. It says this, "And the Lord God of the holy prophets sent his angel to show unto his servants the things which must shortly be done." The other cool thing that God does, in the same verse that he says that the words are faithful and true, in the same verse that he promises us that God will never turn his back on us, that God will never lie to us, in the very same verse, you know what else he does? He establishes for us what I would like to call the chain of custody of his word. Some people call it the chain of command. But I like the term the chain of custody. In other words, God is going out of his way to show us that the way that the word was delivered to us is also a way that cannot be tampered with or messed with. How many of us, when we were kids, played that game? I forgot the name of the game where you had one person who had a message, and then he shared the message to another person, then to another. What is it called?
1: Telephone.
0: Yeah. What is it?
1: Telephone.
0: Is that called? Telephone. So, and you have the can with the string and all the other, it's just the message at the beginning that he writes down, that's, the message that he has. And then the last guy to hear the message, it's a completely twisted, it's not even the same. It's completely different. And no matter how hard you try to keep it consistent and perfect, small little things change along the way. And by the time you get to the end, it's a jacked up mess. You know what I'm talking about, right? Okay, here's the beautiful thing about the word of God. God goes out of his way to talk to us about the chain of custody here with his word that teaches us we don't have that problem. Because what happens is God the Father passes the message down to God the Son. God the Son then goes to his messenger, to his angel, who then passes down the word to John himself, and then John writes it down to the angels of the church, meaning the pastors of the church, the seven churches, and it's written down to be memorialized forever for all of us to hear it. In other words, we know that this is not like some telephone game where there was one message here and it was completely different on the other side. By the way, there's lots of people right now trying to communicate that it is a different message, but it's not. I got news for you, it's not. I don't understand why some of these famous people in pop culture who claim to know the word or think they understand the word will go so far, because they wrote a song on it, to become self-proclaimed experts on the book of Revelation and literally play the game of telephone with it, right? They'll tell us something that's completely different than what the word of God says. And as well-meaning as they are, and as hard as they try to work to try to make something happen, they're completely out of their lane, because they're not having integrity in the way that those things are being communicated, because they don't recognize the characteristics that are oftentimes associated with the very fundamentals that are being communicated to us. Here's the reality of it. God's word will never change. It never has changed. It never will change. And the reality of it is, I don't have to go to a commentator from 200 years ago to substantiate what I know was given to us thousands of years ago. Okay? I just don't. Because God's word is consistent and it's the same. And the chain of custody here has been established for us. You don't have to worry about what's happened to it, because God's word is untampered with.
2: 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We left off in Revelation chapter 22 at verse 7 a moment ago. Here again is Pastor James.
0: Boy, do I love this one. "Behold, I come quickly. Blessed is he that keepeth the sayings of the prophecy of this book." Okay, first thing we have to talk about for just a second is he says, hey, watch out. Pay attention. I come quickly. Now, I want to say this for the record, because I think it's important. When he says, I come quickly, the use of that term quickly, I believe, is more of a function or carries more of the function of an adverb as opposed to a verb. Now, you guys remember from school, okay, what an adverb does? An adverb actually describes the very verb that it's associated with, okay? So when Jesus says, I come quickly, I believe quickly is the adverb.

0: verb to the verb come. And I think it's really important to understand that, because when we look at the picture that's being created for us here is that Jesus says when he comes, it will happen fast. It will be faster than you can possibly imagine. It'll just be he's not here one moment, he's here and boom, it's done. Now, I look at guys, one specific guy who's been talking about the phrase Jesus is coming soon and speaks about it not really liking it, Don Stewart. He's been saying that a lot lately, and I will tell you, I get into disagreements with Don all the time, and most of the time Don wins. Okay? He is a smart man. He's brilliant. And the reason why Don says he doesn't like people to say Jesus is coming soon comes from the understanding of the way this text works. And his understanding of this text is correct. He is not wrong when he says that. Okay? But you have to understand, this is where me and him will disagree. And I think, again, he's a brilliant man, okay? But this is where I'll disagree. I still encourage the use of that phrase, not with the delineation that creates a promise of a specific date. That's not why I use this term. I use this term to communicate the principle of imminency. You know what I mean when I say that? Meaning I want you to know the fact that Christ can rapture his church at any moment. Okay? And that's a technicality that Don likes. He would rather that I say Christ can come at any moment, which is actually the more biblically correct and more biblically sound term to use. But I oftentimes say Jesus is coming soon because we see the same terms being used here, but I think more importantly, there's a dualism that's associated with this. And that dualism is designed to, yes, be an adverb to the verb of coming. In other words, the intent here by the author, by Jesus himself who said these words, was to explain to John that when he comes, it's going to be faster than anything you could possibly imagine. That was clearly the intent, but there's a dualism. There is not only something that is didactic in nature, which is that when Christ comes, it's going to be faster than anything anybody understands, but there's also a prophetic element in this, in that Christ wants us to understand the imminency of his return, meaning he can come at any moment. There's nothing that has to happen according to the Bible right now in order for Christ to rapture his church. He could rapture us right now. I think that'd be great, by the way. If we got raptured while I was teaching the Bible, man, that would be like my dream come true. I mean, could you imagine? Because my thing would be this. If it was happening while I was teaching, then when we got caught up, I'd be like, ha! Told you so. You know what I mean? I'm just joking. But I mean, I just think it would be awesome.
1: 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Remember, as a Christian, you are the light of the world. 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This program is brought to you by Calvary Chapel, Signal Hill.

0: Joshua 1, we read, "This is my command. Be strong and courageous. Do not be afraid or discouraged, for the Lord your God is with you wherever you go."
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2: Welcome to Living in Grace, an outreach of Calvary Chapel of Grangeville. Let's open up our Bibles to the New Testament book of Galatians, as Pastor Dean teaches us through God's Word, book by book, chapter by chapter, and verse by verse.
3: If you brought your Bible, let's turn in our Bibles to Galatians chapter 2, as we're studying through the New Testament. If you're looking for Galatians, Galatians is between 2 Corinthians and Ephesians. In our introduction last week, we learned that Paul had been writing this circular letter to the churches in the region of Galatia. Galatia is modern-day Turkey. And the primary reason for him writing this letter was because these legalists, these Judaizers, had come into the churches there in Galatia and had started to pervert the gospel of Jesus Christ. They said that Jesus wasn't enough to be saved, that you needed to do something else in addition to that to be saved. And Paul had to deal with this in a big way because it was impacting a lot of people. And so the theme of the book of Galatians is justification. The justification that God gives us when we put our faith and trust in Jesus Christ. And so salvation is a free gift. It has nothing to do with the law. It has nothing to do with good works. We also learned in chapter 1 that Paul laid out the gospel message on how he got saved personally there on that road to Damascus. When Paul then, after he was saved, he went into Damascus. The Lord then took him out to the Arabian desert for about 3 years, so a personal one-on-one relationship with the Lord. And then later on, he returned to Damascus, and then he went up to Jerusalem to meet Peter and Jesus' half-brother James. Paul, at that point in time, returned to Tarsus. That was his home base. We also know, if we put this together, those of you that studied through the book of Acts with us, we know that the Holy Spirit was also moving in a mighty way in a place called Antioch. And hundreds and if not thousands of Gentiles were getting saved. Just an outpouring of the Holy Spirit. And Barnabas needed help. There were too many people to disciple. And he knew exactly who to get. So he went down to Tarsus and got Paul and brought Paul back. And that's really when Paul really officially entered into the ministry there. And so his job was to teach the new believers the word of God. So this church that was in Antioch understood the gospel message. They understood the whole thing about grace. And they also understood the gifts and the work of the Holy Spirit. And it was really, if you study through Paul's epistles, the church of Antioch was kind of like the hub of missionary outreach to the rest of the world. It kind of reminds me of when the Lord was moving in Calvary Chapel back in the late 60s, early 70s, and it was kind of the hub where now there are literally thousands of churches and missionary outreaches. So in chapter 2, Paul is continuing to tell his story to the Galatian believers about what happened in Antioch, because the same thing now was happening in Galatia that had already happened in Antioch. Paul had left. All these churches now had these guys coming in, these Judaizers, and they were perverting the gospel of Jesus Christ. So let me start in verse 1. "Then after 14 years, I went up to Jerusalem with Barnabas and also took Titus with me." For those of you, like I said, that studied through Acts with us, Paul here is making reference to Acts chapter 15. And you may remember the story. There were, like I said, there was a lot of people getting saved in Antioch. And all of a sudden, these Judaizers showed up and they said, "Hey, listen, the apostles from Jerusalem sent us down here, and Paul had part of the gospel message right, but he didn't tell you about another part of it. You have to do something else. You have to come back under the Old Testament law, and under the Old Testament law, all the males in the family needed to be circumcised. So they were adding to the gospel message. It was Jesus plus something else. And Paul knew that any time you add to the gospel message, that it was no longer the gospel message. It was this perverted gospel. And then Paul and Barnabas, when they got word of this, they went and confronted these Judaizers. And Paul said to them, listen, what we're going to do here is you guys are going to go back with me and Barnabas and Titus, and we're going to go back up to Jerusalem, and you guys say that you've come from the apostles. Well, let's see if you really came from the apostles, and let's see if what you're saying the apostles had told you to say, because Paul knew that they were lying. And then he says there, as we enter into verse 2, he says, and I went up by revelation. Now, revelation here is saying that as the church in Antioch was praying and waiting on the Holy Spirit revealed to them that Paul needed to do this thing, that he needed to take these guys and his guys and go up and talk to the church in Jerusalem to make sure that everybody was on board. And then we continue there in verse 2 where it says, and communicated to them, this is referring to the apostles, and communicating to them that which gospel I preached, and we know that's salvation by grace through faith, among the Gentiles, but privately to those who were of reputation. Again, he's speaking of the apostles, lest by any means I might run or had run in vain. Paul had been discipled by Jesus Christ. We know that as we've studied through the Bible. The remaining apostles in Jerusalem had been discipled by Jesus Christ, and they all clearly knew that Jesus' gospel message was this one simple thing, faith and trust in Jesus Christ. We also know from this meeting, if you were to reread Acts chapter 15, that the Judaizers were saying this. They were saying, this is a quote from 15, unless you are circumcised according to the custom of Moses, you cannot be saved. We also know that when this meeting took place, that the apostles and there were some elders there at this particular meeting in Jerusalem. And after the Judaizers gave their side, and after Paul gave his side, the leadership in Jerusalem obviously sided with Paul because they were giving the same gospel message. Matter of fact, this is what Peter said. He said, quote, but we believe that through the same grace of the Lord Jesus Christ, we shall be saved, listen, in the same manner as they. So there's one gospel message. And then we move to verse 3, where Paul says, yet not even Titus, remember Titus was a Gentile who became a believer, yet not even Titus, who was with me, being a Greek, was compelled to be circumcised. So we know from some of the other Judaizers, they didn't give up. They went down to this region of Galatia and they said the same thing. Listen, it's Jesus plus going back under the Old Testament law, okay? So Paul knew that they were lying because he had already been in Jerusalem. All these issues and all that kind of stuff had been resolved. So Paul brings Titus up because he's saying, listen, I brought Titus up with me to Jerusalem. And Titus was a Greek. He'd never been circumcised. And if it was a requirement to be saved, if the apostles would have said, listen, you have to be circumcised to be saved, Titus would have done that. And Titus didn't do that. So that's why he was bringing up this particular point about Titus. And then in verse 4, and this occurred because of, and now Paul's going to explain the story, and this occurred because of false brethren secretly brought in who came in by stealth to spy out our liberty, which we have in Christ Jesus, that they might bring us into bondage. So Paul reminds the Galatians here, he says, listen, Don't you remember what the Judaizers did? How they went into your church, they pretended to be believers, Paul calls them here false brethren, and then they came in and their intent was to bring you into their bondage. That's the word that Paul uses there. And Paul reminds these believers in Galatia, listen, you have liberty in Christ. You're free in Christ. And this is one thing that I believe that legalists actually hate. Legalists actually hate to meet and spend time with believers that are free in Jesus Christ. Why? Because they can't control them. Years ago, I don't know, it was probably, we moved here in 1990. I'm guessing it was like 94, 95. I got a very strange call. And this couple from the Kamiyai area called me up and they said, can we please come up and talk to you about what our pastor said to do? I said, well, sure. So they came over to the house one night and they said, our pastor said that our daughter has to marry their son. And he's using some scripture to make it sound like we have to do this. And they said, do we have to do this because this man's telling us? I said, no. And I said, go to a different church. People that are legalists trying to bring people into bondage. And unfortunately, there's a lot of that. Verse 5. To whom we did not yield submission even for an hour, that the truth of the gospel might continue with you. So Paul would not allow these Judaizers even for a moment to bring in this kind of stuff into the church. He was going to deal with them head on. And Paul gives the reason why. For the truth of the gospel might continue with you. The gospel can't be polluted. It's either the gospel or it's not the gospel. Paul, who used to be called Saul, remember this. Remember, he was a Pharisee. He was a Jew of Jews. He was a Jewish scholar. He did everything he could to try to fulfill this Mosaic law. And you probably could not have found anyone who tried harder to be justified by God because of him trying to fulfill the law. I mean, this guy really, really tried to follow law. But when Jesus revealed the gospel message to Paul, that is when he realized that it was justification by faith. And that's when he said, you know what, I can't do any other thing because I've tried it the other way. And the other way, it's a dead-end thing. The law only proves to us that we can't keep the law. Verse 6, but from those who seem to be something, this is referring to the apostles, but from those who seem to be something, whatever they were, it makes no difference to me. God shows personal favoritism to no man, for those who seem to be something added nothing to me. So Paul's saying, when I went up to Jerusalem and I talked to them, you know, they're just guys like me. They're nobody special. God doesn't have favors. So Paul wasn't being here disrespectful. He also brings up here that, you know, God doesn't have favoritism, and neither should we. You know, everybody that we meet, there should not be favorites versus unfavorites, any of that kind of thing. There shouldn't be that social thing, you know, because of you work here and money or whatever that might be. We all need to be equal in Christ. Paul just reminds him here that there shouldn't be personal favorites. My pastor, who is with the Lord now, Pastor Chuck, he was an amazing man. And that church, well, it still is today, but, you know, it's a very, very, very large church. And yet, he was friends with people like Billy Graham, and he was friends with people like Joe Blow, and he treated everybody the same way. It didn't matter who you were. He just loved Jesus and reflected Jesus. And that's what my hope is for us, that we would always reflect the love of Jesus Christ. Verses 7 and 8. But on the contrary, when they, this is referring to the apostles, saw that the gospel for the uncircumcised had been committed to me, as the gospel for the circumcised was to Peter, For he, now this is referring to the Holy Spirit, for he who worked effectively in Peter for the apostleship to the circumcised also worked effectively in me towards the Gentiles. So we see here that both Paul and Peter preached the same gospel. But the Holy Spirit moved Paul in one direction to the Gentiles and moved Peter in a different direction to reach the Jews. And the reason why I'm bringing that up is because I am convinced, based upon where we live, based upon maybe where we work, based upon our hobbies, God directs us into different groups because the people that I'm going to be visiting and seeing are not people that you're going to be coming in contact with. And the people that you work with or the people that you live next to you or the people that you socialize with or have hobbies with, I'm not going to know them, but you are. And God's using you, God's using me, God's using all of us in different ways to reach different people. So always look at places and situations, knowing that God's moving you into people's lives so that when they're open, we can share the love of Jesus Christ. So often in my life, I'm a recovering type A, and I have a list, and I'm focused on getting my list done. And sometimes the reason why I've got the list is because God's bringing me somewhere. Like, here's an example. We had an air conditioning issue here a while back or something like that. And I wanted to get that air conditioner fixed. I wanted it done now. And I only wanted to pay so much money because it's God's money, right? Well, the reality was is God allowed that piece of equipment to break to bring this young man into my life from Lewiston who was considering divorcing his wife. And he wanted to talk about that. And there was an open door. You see, even the bad situations, God is using us to minister to people around us. And we need to be aware of that. Verse 9. And when James, now this is Jesus' half-brother. And when James, Cephas, that's Peter's other name. And when James, Cephas and John, who seemed to be pillars, perceived the grace that had been given to me, they gave me and Barnabas the right hand of fellowship, that we should go to the Gentiles and they to the circumcised, or they to the Jews. Now remember, Paul is writing to a group of churches who have been fed lied by the Judaizers in Galatia. And Paul says to them, hey, by the time we got done talking to the leadership in Jerusalem, this Jerusalem council, we all disagreed with what these false teachers were saying, and we all agreed, and we were all on the same page that salvation is by grace through faith. And they even gave us the right hand of fellowship. Now, the right hand of fellowship was more than a handshake in the Christian environment at that time. You know, nowadays, when you meet somebody, right, you reach out your hand and you give them a good handshake. Matter of fact, if some guy gives you kind of a wimpy handshake, you're kind of go, ugh. But the point being is we meet people by handshakes, right? That's kind of what we do. Even, I think, women, don't you handshake once in a while? Okay. Well, the point being there is when Paul is saying this right hand of fellowship, what that was speaking of is the handshake was we are in agreement about this subject. So the apostles are shaking these guys' hands. We are in agreement about the gospel message. We're on the same page. And then verse 10. They desired only, so this is what the apostles were saying to them back in Acts 10. They desired only that we should remember the poor, the very thing which I also was

remember the poor, the very thing which I also was eager to do. And we know when we studied through 1st and 2nd Corinthians, one of the things that Paul was doing was he was going to the various churches and he was saying to them, listen, the group in Jerusalem are being ostracized by the Jews. They're losing their jobs. They're losing their homes. There's a famine going on. I'd like us to help them. And remember how Paul gathered the offerings from the various churches, and then a group of them took it up to Jerusalem to minister to them. And as an individual, as a church family, we should always be open and be looking for people that we can help, that we can minister to, those people that are in need. Paul now tells the churches in Galatia an awkward situation about what happened with Peter. Look at verses 11 and 12. Now when Peter had come to Antioch, I withstood him to his face because he was to be blamed. For before certain men came from James, he would eat with the Gentiles. But when they came, he withdrew and separated himself, fearing those who were of the circumcision. It's important to see here because the Bible is one of the only books that I'm aware of that really exposes the sins and the failures of the leaders. If you look at religious books, they always take their heroes and there's nothing ever really bad about them mentioned. The Bible, being the inspired word of God, you know, it showed us David's situation, and we're being exposed here to Peter, one of the pillars of the church, and how he really made a big bozo move here. Paul starts to tell us that Peter really messed up. At some point in time, Peter came down from Jerusalem to Antioch to have fellowship, to see how this whole thing was really happening in this going church there in Antioch with the Gentiles. And when Peter arrived there, he didn't have a problem having fellowship with the Gentiles. He fellowshiped with them. He ate with them. He probably spent evenings with them. But when the other Jewish guys that were saved, but when they came down from Jerusalem, all of a sudden now Peter pretended like he was one of the Jews. And he only hung out with the Jews and he wouldn't hang out with the Gentiles. And I'm sure you're aware of this because we've been through the Old Testament, but a Jewish man would wake up every day and he would say, and I'm sorry, ladies, but a Jewish man would wake up every day and he would say, God, thank you that I'm not a woman and that I'm not a Gentile. Matter of fact, they thought that Gentiles were the fuel for hell. And so for a Jew to even touch a Gentile, that was defiling you. And so you would never have relationships with Gentiles. You would certainly never go into a Gentile's home. And for sure, you would never eat with a Gentile because that would defile you. You may remember the story back in Acts 10 where Peter was waiting to have some lunch made and the Lord put him in a trance and this kind of sheet came down. Remember, there was non-kosher animals in it, probably a pig, some shrimp, lobster, things that were unkosher to eat. And this voice from heaven said, rise, Peter, kill and eat. Peter said, not so, Lord. That's a story in itself, not so, Lord. The Lord replied, what God has cleansed, you must not call common. And all of a sudden, right after that little vision that the Lord gave him, there was a knock on the door. Remember that? And Cornelius, who was a centurion, who was a Gentile, had sent for Peter, and these guys had come to Peter's house. Peter went with them, and this was a big deal for him. For Peter to go into a Gentile's house, he shared the gospel message with Cornelius and all of his family, and they all got saved. And Peter was blown away. He's going, well, I guess the gospel message not only applies to us that are Jews, but obviously applies to the Gentiles because they got saved. So Peter knew better.
Okay, that's the point that you need to

0: Remember, Peter knew better about this other situation. So all of a sudden, his Jewish friends show up from Jerusalem, and he reverts back to this legalistic Jewish thing and inferring that the Jew in God's eyes is special and the Gentile isn't. And Paul calls Peter on it because it's legalism. And if legalism is allowed in the church, it will impact everybody and everything. And notice what Peter did here in verse 12, why he did it. It says, out of fear of what his Jewish friends would think. Verse 13, and the rest of the Jews also played the hypocrite with him, so that even Barnabas was carried away by this hypocrisy. So Peter's actions were negatively impacting now the Jewish believers that had come to visit, and also Paul's sidekick, Barnabas, got sucked into it as well. And now all of a sudden you've got this weird thing going on in the church where you've got Jews over here and Gentiles over here. And Paul could see it for what it is, hypocrisy. And then verse 14, but when I saw that they were not straightforward about the truth of the gospel, I said to Peter before them all. So this is like happening in a public setting. Peter was always doing stuff like this. If you, being a Jew, live in a manner of Gentiles and not as the Jews, why do you compel Gentiles to live as Jews? So Peter stands up because of this hypocrisy, and he's saying here, if you felt free as a Jew to ignore the barrier between the Jew and the Gentile and fellowship with them and to eat with them, then why in the world would you allow this burden on a Gentile to become a Jew? Do you see the logic there?
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He is with you now, hoping you'll respond to Him. He waits for you.

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1: On today's edition of Real Life Radio, Pastor Jack continues his series called The Disciplines of Life and a message titled Disciplines of Difficulty, Part 2. Following Jesus can sometimes be hard, even uncomfortable. But those difficulties, well, they're actually part of how God matures us as believers. You see, when we truly follow Jesus, life can get challenging. People may not understand us. Some will criticize us, while others will totally reject us. But this doesn't mean something's wrong. It often means we're doing the right thing. So today, Pastor Jack teaches that difficulties are part of the Christian life, and we should not run from them. Instead of avoiding hard situations, we need to trust in the Lord. We need to stay faithful, knowing that He's working through those challenges. Now, in his message called Disciplines of Difficulty, Part 2, here's pastor and Bible teacher, Jack Hibbs.
2: I've told you this before. When Ashley, our youngest daughter, was 8 months old, she got sick. She's allergic to antibiotics. We didn't know that. The doctor gave her an antibiotic. It lyses her blood cells. She has Stevens-Johnson's syndrome. She's allergic to synthetic antibiotics. She can't have them. It'll kill her. We didn't know. She's bleeding from the inside out. You ever seen a person bleeding from the inside out? Their skin, just you touch their skin and the blood comes through the pores. She's suffocating to death. They told us, you know what? She's got less than a 50% chance to live. They put her in quarantine at St. Jude's. And a pediatric hematologist just went after that issue. I mean, just attacked it. And she said, now we wait. We wait for 7 days. Let me tell you something. When you're gripped with that moment, you realize real quick, you know what? We had her for 8 months. Jesus brought her into the world. And you realize real quick, Jesus owns her. And when that moment comes, there's a depth to the fellowship of the understanding of the difficulty that God's in control. And He doesn't often ask us for input on our part. He doesn't say, Jack, what do you think I should do on this? And Lisa and I, one Saturday morning, we were sitting in the cafeteria because that week Lisa lived at the hospital. And one Saturday morning, we were sitting there and we were just so tired, and Pastor Chuck Smith walked by St. Jude's Hospital, walked right by, and we saw him. Pastor Chuck, our daughter Ashley's in the hospital. We don't know if the office told you or not. We were, of course, fellowshipping at Costa Mesa. And Pastor Chuck says, well, that's why I'm here. I'm in between weddings. I thought I would come over and pray for her. And he said, I prayed with her. He goes, listen, she's going to be fine. Nobody knew that. Nobody knew she was going to be fine yet. And Pastor Chuck's not one of those guys that just speaks, you know, this thing on, oh, you're going to be a millionaire and you're going to be fine. He doesn't talk like that. He usually says, well, just trust in the Lord. But Pastor Chuck had said, you know what? Ashley and I just had a little time. That's how he put it. Ashley and I just had a little time of prayer and she's going to be fine. Nobody knew that. And she was fine. But let me tell you, that answer did not come through the mouth of a man. until God had settled the reality in Lisa and I's heart that there was a depth to this, and it's a realm that God presides over. In Philippians 1:20, the Bible says, according to my earnest expectation and hope, that in nothing shall I be ashamed, but with all boldness as always, so now also Christ will be magnified in my body. Listen to what he's talking about. Whether by life or by death, for to me to live is Christ and to die is gain. To understand that there's a depth to the suffering that you're going through. I was studying for today's message, and I had to have a repair guy come to the house, and the guy was there, and he didn't know me from Adam, and he's doing whatever he's doing, and I'm sitting there, and I'm just typing away on my computer, and he turns around out of nowhere, and he says, "Hey, can I ask you something?" Yeah. And he goes, "I just went through a divorce, and how does somebody get through a divorce? It's hard." And I thought, man, do I have like a label across my face? We had a great time of fellowship, this guy. A depth to the difficulty. The hardship in your life, is it bringing you, taking you to Jesus? That's its intended purpose. Or are you kicking against God and you're fighting and swinging and punching? You ever seen someone come close to drowning? Only one time in my life, down in Newport Beach, I didn't actually see it, I heard about it. A lifeguard, you ever seen those guys head out in the water when someone's going down? They're like animals. Those lifeguards hit the water like little torpedoes, man. And that guy's going out after some guy that's drowning out there, and the guy wouldn't let him in. You could see the guy attacking the lifeguard. And the lifeguard just swam away from him and just waited. Yeah, have you ever seen it? He just waited until that guy I guess when you're drowning, you'll take people down with you. So the lifeguard's waiting. He's waiting until the guy starts drowning. Yeah, they do. And the guy's boop. And then the lifeguard grabs him. Why? Because in the depth, he began to understand. I can't save myself in this difficulty. I need help. Philippians chapter 1, verse 28 says, "Do not in any way be terrified by your adversaries." I like that. I don't know. You guys, keep it on the screen. Look at that. Do not in any way be terrified by your adversaries. You want to know why? Keep it on the screen. You could just see David. He's standing there, little ruddy guy, right? He's got his sling. He's got his 5 stones. He's going to go after Goliath. And standing behind David is the God of Israel. He's a little snot running down his nose. He's got dirt all over his face. "I come to you in the name of the Lord, you sir, uncircumcised Philistine." He starts running after Goliath. I wonder what Goliath saw, but man, I think maybe Goliath saw God standing behind David. There was certainly an angel attached as a propellant to that stone that sunk into his head. Do not in any way be terrified by your adversaries. Somebody coming against you, they're coming against the living God. Think of that. Which is to them a proof of perdition. Their very actions prove that they don't know Christ. But to you of salvation, and that from God. For to you it has been granted on behalf of Christ to not only believe in him, church, but what does it say? But also to what? Suffer for his sake. It's okay. The depth to difficulty. Paul didn't know anything special that you and I don't have today. The difference is, church, he lived through difficulties. Isaiah 26, verse 3 and 4 says, "You will keep him in perfect peace whose mind is stayed on you, because he trusts in you. Trust in the Lord forever, for Yah." That's his name, by the way. Yah. That means the rock or salvation or the rock of my salvation. That's the name of God. Yah, the Lord, is everlasting strength. I love that. That's the name of God. The Judeo-Christian God of the Bible has a name. Why do I say that? Because, for example, in Islam, they don't know the name. I mean, you can study and find out the name, but they'll say they don't know the name. Allah is Arabic for God. God's a title. The God of the Bible gives you his name. And he calls you his friend. And he's with you in your difficulty. Job 23:10 says, but he knows the way that I should take. And when he has tried me, I shall come forth as gold. Shiny, you know all that? Lisa had a women's leadership tea at the house. All I know when she has this once a year is the little, you know, girls, I'm sorry, I don't know this talk, but you know there's like this stuff that's all the shiny, the silver has got to be polished before you ladies come over, because it's got to look really nice. God says, I put you into a trial in life, and when I pull you out of it, you're shiny, shiny, brilliant gold. What does that mean? It means your faith has been tried and found to be true. Isn't that great? How do you know if your faith's real? Honestly, listen, you won't know unless you have a life-shaking event. Also this, we look at number two, the discipline of difficulty is that it develops a maturity in the difficulty. There's no way, church, listen, man, I don't know how to put this to you gently. You will never encounter a deep, mature Christian who has not suffered. I don't know how to tell you. In Philippians chapter 3, verse 10, the maturity comes from difficulty. Listen to this, Philippians 3:10. You're not going to see it on the screen, I don't think. You're going to have to just write it down. Philippians 3:10. That I may know him, this is Paul's prayer, and the power of his resurrection. How many of you would like to know the power of his resurrection and knowing him? It's the next part of that verse. And the fellowship of his sufferings. Yeah. Mm. I want the power. I don't want the pain. But you can't have the power without the pain. And I'm not talking about no pain, no gain. I'm not talking about that stupid statement. Because you can't earn it. It's the pain that allows the mantle of power. Because you can't handle it. It's like giving your 9-year-old the keys to your race car or lawnmower. They can't handle it. It's too much power for them. God wants to use you in this life. And you're saying, oh, I want to be used by God. That's awesome. You're just signed up for pain. Say, oh, man, don't laugh about that. That's, you know, you're scaring me. And listen, God is gracious. I would rather trust God in his dealing out of pain, customized pain for me, than to take my chances in this lunatic world. God is merciful. God is gentle and kind. And when suffering comes to my life, I need to catch my breath and say, Lord, mature my life with you.
3: 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And now, let's get back to today's message. Once again, here's Pastor Jack.
2: Paul goes on in Philippians 3, and he says, not that I have attained what God has called me to. I haven't attained that. He said, but I press on, that I may lay hold of that which Christ has also laid hold of me. Brethren, I do not count myself as apprehending, but one thing I do, this, forgetting those things which are behind me, I reach forward to those things that are ahead in Christ. Wow, ladies and gentlemen, that's Philippians 3:13. You need that for your life. Forget about it. Forget it. You ever been to New York? Hey, you stepped on my shoe. Forget it. Hey, that's my cab. Forget it. It's funny. I mean, it's just funny. Man, they're living in the now, man. So check this out. God says, Paul says, you know what? The past, forget about it. I'm looking forward to Christ. I'm grabbing everything that I can from him, for him, to get to him. He says, I press toward the goal for the prize of the upward call of God, which is in Christ Jesus. Therefore, let us, as many are, as are mature, have this mind. Isn't that amazing? That's awesome. Listen, difficulty develops faith very quickly. Faith, hope, and love. Watch this. Number one is faith. Difficulties develop faith. Every faith lesson in the Bible was prepared in advance. Think about that. Noah, Abraham, Joseph. He's amazing, that guy. Moses. Sometimes Moses deserved the stuff he got himself into, but Joseph was just flat out amazing. Paul. Paul blows my mind. I would not want to meet Paul in this life. Paul was intense. He scares me. The disciples, they're kind of funny. I'm sorry, but when I see the disciples, this may freak out some of you, but the disciples, when you put everything together and you read them in the Gospels, in the book of Acts, they do pretty good in the book of Acts because the Holy Spirit's got a hold of them. In the Gospels, it's pretty terrifying. And I hear this, nee, nee, nee, nee, nee, nee. You know, the theme to the Three Stooges. And it's like, what are they doing now? They're always in Jesus' way. They're always goofing things up. They're always getting it wrong. He always has to say, come over here. Didn't you understand? Look, I'll explain it to you. I said that to them because this is what it means. Come on, you guys. Have I been with you so long and you still don't get it? Remember he said that? He goes, look, Philip, come on, man. If you've seen me, you've seen the Father.

to me. Difficulties develops faith. To the point where you've got, listen, you've got disciples who are a bunch of bumbling, funny guys who wind up dying for their faith. They cannot deny Christ 20, 30 years later. The only one, I think, if I remember right, that died of natural causes is John. And even then, did you know the Roman Empire, according to church history, put John in boiling oil and they pulled him out and nothing happened? So then they said, get out of here. And they sent him to the island of Patmos as an old man. He lived to be in his 90s. He was the bishop of Ephesus at one time, the pastor at Ephesus. And he was banished by the Roman Empire to the Isle of Patmos. I've been there. I've stood there. John Miller, John Corson, and a tour of, we stood there. It's a little tiny, deserted little rock in the middle of the Mediterranean. And God reveals to John the book of Revelation. Faith is born out of difficult things. And church, listen, I know that you don't want to sign up for difficult things and challenging things and things that even put us in the place of a challenge. But listen, God, listen, church, please listen. God loves when his kids say, okay, Lord, here I come. And we jump into that whatever. Will God provide? Will he do this? Will he be there for that? When God speaks, listen, this is the radical thing about faith. When God speaks to you, obey him. Know that God has spoken. Obey him. People will have opinions. That's normal. Expect them. Obey him. And then watch what happens. He will put the puzzle together. I say puzzle together. Because sometimes puzzles sit undone on a card table for months. I will not touch a puzzle. I hate them. Lisa loves them. A couple years ago, our house was in this thing about puzzles. And Rebecca, Ashley, Lisa, they'd walk by every so often. This is stupid. Oh, look, we're building the castle. We got this like Ludwig's castle from Austria, a 1,000 pieces. It's like, what do you want to do this for? God works on our lives like that sometimes. And as time goes, it's not until you're nearing the end that it all comes together. And you and I are going through difficulties, and how are we handling them? Watch out. We were just talking about this before service. As you get older, this is a great, listen, there's some benefits to getting older. Denny's. 4 o'clock specials, you know, half off. And you see things different. And I remember, you know, when you're younger, man, it's so funny. You got teenage kids or you've got young people today. They're not even married. They don't have kids and they're telling people how to raise their kids. Yeah, you know what you need to do? You need to do this for your kid. And how many kids do you have? Well, we haven't had any kids yet, but. And I got to tell you, if that's happened in your life, just know this. That person you were talking to with the kids was biting their lip to keep from laughing at you in your face. You got to live it. And you go through these difficulties. And your faith is strengthened. In 1 Peter 1, 5 through 7, it says, us concerning the believers who are kept by the power of God. Oh, that's enough. We can say amen right now and go home. Who are kept by the power of God through faith for salvation. That's the total, absolute redemption of body, soul, and spirit in the end. Ready to be revealed in the last time. In this you greatly rejoice, though now for a little while, if need be, you have been grieved by various trials. That the genuineness of your faith, being much more precious than gold that perishes, though it is tested by fire, may be found to the praise, honor, and glory at the revelation of Jesus Christ. How cool is that? You ever pray that prayer?

0: I hope you do. Lord, I hope you come today. Do you pray that prayer more and more? I am. Lord, come today. I was marrying a couple a little while back, and I had said this before, and so the father of the bride remembered it, and he had said, Pastor Jack, remember before in a message you said that you always pray with the husband and wife to be before service? Yeah. And sometimes you say, like, when you get all the guys together, now let's pray before the wedding. Let's pray that Jesus comes back right now. And everyone closes their eyes and prays, but the groom-to-be, the husband-to-be, he's like this. Just one night. You can hear him. He doesn't even say it. You can hear it in his head. Lord, can you come tomorrow? It's kind of funny. But church, listen, regarding difficulties in faith, do this the next time you find yourself in a difficulty. Pray this, something like it. You just pray, Lord, I know this could not have come upon me without you knowing about it, and I'm asking you in Jesus' name to cause me to get out of this all that you've intended. My friend, you pray that prayer, write it down if you have to. You pray that prayer the next time you are in the midst or you sense a difficulty coming on. Lord, don't let me miss the lesson in this.
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0: teaches us how to avoid being enticed into a trap.
1: When he said, turn my eyes away from worthless things, the word worthless speaks of the false things of this age, of this world, the false things that can tempt me and seduce me and draw me away from God. That would include things like riches and man's honor and physical pleasures. He says, turn me away from the wicked things that would lead me in the wrong path. Make my eyes pass quickly from such things so I don't stare at them and long for them. Because his desire is that God would give to him life. And he's saying, I don't want to contemplate on these things. Because when I contemplate, when I think about something long enough, I begin to desire that. So empower me. Empower me with the desire and strength to walk away before I'm ensnared.

0: Thank you for joining us for A Sure Foundation as Pastor David Rosales continues his teaching in the book of Job. Job is making one final declaration of his innocence. In the very first chapter of Job, we're told that he is righteous and upright. And here in chapter 31, Job clearly lays out why he is righteous. If you were to assess your life as Job does, what would you be able to claim? Would you be able to say that you turned away from evil and sought the Lord? Have you put God's desires above your own? It's good to check in now and again and see if your life is lining up with God's Word. Let's get into His Word right now in Job chapter 31.
1: Chapter 31. Job said, I have made a covenant with my eyes. Why then should I look upon a young woman? For what is the allotment of God from above, and the inheritance of the Almighty from on high? Is it not destruction for the wicked and disaster for the workers of iniquity? Does he not see my ways and count all my steps? And so at this point, as we're looking at the book of Job, Job is continuing a speech that he began to give in the chapter previous to this one. And in this particular speech, this defense of his life and character, he begins to speak concerning his own moral purity. Now, he's already pointed out that he's lost the respect of his community. He has already pointed out that he feels that he's been abandoned by God and man, and he says this is totally unwarranted and this is completely unfair. We've been looking at the book of Job, and we've seen that the way they were speaking of him and how he had lost everything, including the respect that he once had. We've seen that this was something, this losing of respect was something especially injurious to him. In chapter 30, he had spoken of how he had been treated. He spoke of how he had lived. His life had been one of faith, he says, of honor, integrity, a life of generosity, kindness. That's how he had lived. And so now he continues his defense by speaking of his own moral purity. And so in verse 1 here, he says, I've made a covenant with my eyes. Why then should I look upon a young woman? I have moral purity. I have a desire to have a pure life and all. And I made an agreement. I made a testimony between me and my eyes. In other words, I have made a heartfelt decision that I was going to live in a proper way. I made a covenant. I'm going to live a morally pure life by choice. And he's saying that I've been morally pure. He's saying I don't lust after women, and I haven't since my youth. In Psalm 119, verse 37, the psalmist said, turn my eyes away from worthless things and revive me in your way. When he said, turn my eyes away from worthless things, the word worthless speaks of the false things of this age, of this world, the false things that can tempt me and seduce me and draw me away from God. That would include things like riches and man's honor and physical pleasures. He says, turn me away from the wicked things that would lead me in the wrong path. Make my eyes pass quickly from such things so I don't stare at them and long for them. Because his desire is that God would give to him life. And he's saying, I don't want to contemplate on these things. Because when I contemplate, when I think about something long enough, I begin to desire that. So empower me. Empower me with the desire and strength to walk away before I'm ensnared. Instead of me giving my strength to these kinds of things, he said, empower me to serve you first. Well, Job is one who said, I have made a covenant with my eyes. And I don't want to look on those things. I don't want to look upon a young woman. The word woman there, when he speaks of a woman, speaks of a young woman. I don't want to be looking at a young woman with lust. I don't desire that at all. Billy Graham was once asked, what are the things that a young minister should be aware of? What are the things to avoid? And Billy Graham's answer is very brief and to the point. He said, what are the things that will cause a minister to fall? He said, pride and women and money. Those are the three basic things that Satan uses to tempt people from Genesis. He did that with Eve and with, sexual pleasure or sensual pleasures and all. And that's what he he actually tried with Jesus when he was tempting him. It's pride and physical pleasure, and those are things that are called worthless. You know, as a young man, our church is going to celebrate. We're going to celebrate our anniversary, our church anniversary. I was 30 years old when this church began. And I knew these things. I knew that what was awaiting me as a pastor was going to be the lust of the flesh, lust of the eyes, and the pride of life. I knew that. I knew that the things that could seduce me, that could bring me down, would include being enticed in that way. I especially wanted to remain a good husband and faithful to my wife and to be a good father to my children. And I wanted to make sure that my moral purity was intact and remained so. And so I made a covenant with my eyes, an agreement with my eyes, that I would not lust after a young woman, because that's basically what he's saying. Why should I look upon a young woman? Why should I be looking at this young lady and just continue to contemplate her and to look at her and ultimately desire her? He said, why would I do that? I made a covenant with my eyes that I wouldn't do that, and so did I. And so I remember saying, Jesus, I want to have a pure life. I want to have a great marriage. I want to be a good husband. I never want to cause my children or my wife pain. I made a covenant in the same way. I understand this phrase. I understand this covenant. And so I was in church, and it was when our church was maybe a year and a half old. It was starting to grow. And I was out during the time of worship. We used to meet at the Ontario Christian Elementary School, and a small room there that made into a chapel. Sat about between 200 and 300 people, 300 at the max, and we were there. And I would come and I sat in the second row, and I still remember I would sit in the second row and I would worship, and then I'd go up and teach, and all very much like I did tonight. And yet this one time I was sitting there, and this blonde was in front of me, long curly hair over the shoulders. I still remember, wearing jeans. And I was sitting there, and I happened to look down, and I saw lacy underwear. Okay, I said it. And I said, oh, God. No, I still remember. I still remember. I don't need that. I got real. I closed my eyes real tightly, and I made sure I was going to look at that woman. And I kept my eyes, oh, God. And then I got up, and I even didn't look in that direction when I walked past, didn't look to my left to say, hey, baby, I didn't do that. I just walked past, and I went up onto the platform just like I just did. And I walked and I stood here, and I had to look down. And when I looked down, that girl I looked at was a guy. I felt twice as bad. Yeah, let that settle in for a minute. It was the most horrible, uncomfortable. So I understand this scripture in many ways. And I made that covenant, and Job made that covenant. I don't want to think of those things that'll take me away from you. I don't want to look at the worthless things of the world, the vain things of the world, the riches of the world, the honors of the world, pleasures of this world. I want to be turned away from these things. I want to be turned away from the things that can lead me down the wrong path. And therefore, he said, empower me, not only with the ability to, but with the desire to refrain from anything like that. I don't want to be ensnared. Well, when you think of it, Job was at one time very rich. And with riches comes power. Riches are equated with power. And riches are very attractive. And speaking from a masculine perspective, a rich man, riches, men know that riches can be very attractive to some young ladies. They know that. They're equated with power, and that can be attractive to certain women. Now remember this book, the book of Job. Remember that the book started out by saying that Job was the greatest of all the people of the East. The greatest of all the people of the East. In other words, he was the financial equivalent, we'll say, of Jeff Bezos. Now, Jeff Bezos, many of you know Amazon and this and that. Jeff Bezos has a personal worth of $200 billion. $200 billion. And so riches can be very attractive to women. As a matter of fact, money can make a man more attractive. So somebody asked me a riddle recently. They said, this is the riddle. If an 80-year-old man has a 29-year-old wife, just how rich is that man? Because that's pretty much what it is. Money attracts. If that was an 80-year-old old man who was poor, you think a 29-year-old beauty queen would go after him? Of course not. Why? Because money is attractive. And Job was aware that money made him attractive. And because of this, very early in his life, he made a covenant with his eyes. And he begins by speaking of a sin that is not always noticed by others. Notice it. He's speaking of a sin that is lust for women. Now, this is a sin that can be a secret because it originates in the secret place of the heart. So instead of secretly lusting for young women, he said, I covenanted with God to resist this. Because this particular sin has captured many men and women. In Proverbs 6:25, it says, don't be tempted by their beauty. Don't be trapped by their flirting eyes. You see, sometimes I'm concerned because I know that many Christians can often be vulnerable to seduction. A believer can be naive, gullible, trusting the wrong person. And we can think that because people go to church services, well, they must be Christians. They come to church, they carry a Bible, they go to studies, they're involved in the church, and we can begin to think that these people are very sincere in their faith. But once these people have convinced us that they're safe, we can end up destroyed. Sexual sin is never without a genuine victim and a genuine price that is paid. When you read the book of Proverbs, chapter 5 is a chapter dedicated to encouraging Solomon's son to avoid sexual sin. And Solomon begins that chapter by telling his son to pay attention to his wisdom and his understanding. And he goes on to say this in Proverbs 5, 3 through 5. He says, the lips of an immoral woman drip honey. Her mouth is smoother than oil. Just making sure that I didn't put the O here, and I thought, ill, what's that? Okay, oil. I had a brain freeze. I made a covenant with my mind that I wouldn't remember the word oil, and look, it worked. Her mouth is smoother than oil, but in the end, she is bitter as wormwood, sharp as a two-edged sword. Her feet go down to death. Her steps lay hold of hell. And so he began to speak concerning those things. What is he saying? Well, he is saying to his son, an adulteress can lead you on a path that takes you to hell. Because that's where adulterers end up. When you look in the New Testament in chapter 5, verse 5 of Ephesians, it says, of this you can be sure. No immoral, impure, or greedy person, such a man as an idolater, has any inheritance in the kingdom of Christ and of God. You see, in our day, this verse, I have made a covenant with my eyes. Why then should I look upon a young woman? And other verses in scripture, in our day, those things are, by even believers, are very often discounted, being without value. They'll say things like, well, wait a minute, what's the big deal anyway? A little sexual fun has never hurt anyone. But they don't realize that there is no sin that doesn't have repercussions. Every sin does. That's why in Proverbs 5, again, in verses 9 and 10, it says you give your honor. That word honor can be speaking of your strength, your energy. You give your honor to others, your dignity to one who is cruel. Lest strangers feast on your wealth and your toil enriches the house of another. So he says, listen, when you enter into an adulterous or a sexual affair, you can end up spending the prime of your life working for someone else.
0: 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The book of Job is for suffering believers everywhere. 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And what does the character of God mean for those who are suffering? 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
1: When the divorce proceedings clear up, you end up giving your wealth to someone else. In our terms, you're going to have expensive lawyer fees. You're going to have alimony. You're going to have child support. In Proverbs 5, again, verse 10, it says, strangers will feast on your wealth and your toil enriches the house of another. So you marry another woman. You end up taking care of her children and you lose your own. And the inheritance that you were at one time going to leave behind for your own kids will go to somebody else's. He says in Proverbs 5:11, you mourn at last when your flesh and your body are consumed. You can end up with 9 regret at the end of your life. Your kids grow up, they graduate from school, they get married, and you're not involved. Sometimes you're not even invited to the weddings or graduations. And you don't end up with a good relationship with your children or your grandchildren. And in the end, another man is considered your children's grandfather. For what? When he says in Proverbs 5:12, he says, you say, how have I hated instruction? My heart despised correction. He's saying, you end up your life with wasted dreams and nothing but I wish I would have. If only I would have will be your last words. So Solomon's instruction concerning this as it relates to making a covenant with your eyes is in Proverbs 5:18, let your fountain be blessed and rejoice with the wife of your youth. Have children, but have children with your wife. Let your sexual thirst be quenched by your wife, not someone else's wife. You see, the fear of the Lord, willing obedience, and the power of the Spirit can make a way of escape for you. Like Paul said in 1 Corinthians

Paul said in 1 Corinthians 10:13, no temptation has overtaken you, such as is common to man. But God is faithful, who will not allow you to be tempted beyond what you're able. But with the temptation will also make the way of escape, that you may be able to bear it. And so I have made a covenant with my eyes. Why then should I look upon a young woman? How am I, as a man, speaking again from the male perspective, how am I to act towards women? Well, in 1 Timothy chapter 5, verse 2, Paul said we are to treat the younger women as sisters with absolute purity. Seeing that men can be distracted and tempted, what can women do to be of help to us? Sometimes women think, well, if you lust or you look, it's your own fault. I many years ago now, I can say this, it's been almost 35, 36 years or so ago. I had at one time a secretary, and she was working in the front office. And I came walking in, and as I came walking in, again, you've got to see, I was in my mid-30s at the time. So I came walking in, and she was standing at the counter, speaking to somebody. And as I walked in, I'll be real with you guys. I mean, she was wearing a very short skirt, and I felt that's inappropriate. You know, we're in a church. We got, you know, we're supposed to set an example. I mean, I had so many reasons why I thought it was, and it was inappropriate. Plus the fact is that we minister to men, and sometimes they have problems in this way. Why would we do that? And so I'm not one who will walk up and tell somebody something. I'll have somebody else do it, another woman, not me. So one of our secretaries, I spoke to her and I said, could you speak to her and let her know that she probably, well, not she should probably, that she should not dress wearing, you know, short skirts and things. It's just not appropriate for a period, but also for a church. And so the response was that the secretary that was spoken to quit. And her response was, if he's got a problem with his eyes, that's his problem. Well, that's not true. That's not just my problem, because we can stumble people in the way that we act and the way that we dress. And it just is the height of narcissism for us to say it's all about me and who cares about you. And so the bottom line is no, I wasn't tempted by her. But the fact is, there are men who will be. We had a woman, a young woman, who was working at the, when we used to sell things, they were called cassettes. Just called cassettes. And they had little tape, and you would put them in a little box, and you would press it down and push a button, and it would spin, and voices would come out of it. Anyway, it was called a cassette. And we used to sell them after church services, you know, of church services and all of that. And I was in the back at the kitchen once again at Ontario Christian Elementary School where we were meeting. And here comes a young woman, and she was wearing, I don't know what they're called. I'm going to just use what I used to hear. You ladies will know what they are and give me the update on it if you'd like. But we used to call them Daisy Dukes. So I know what, you know what those are, you know. Yeah. No, she was wearing, and what they used to call a crop top, so that her waist was exposed, so she's wearing Daisy Dukes in this. And I came walking into the back just before I taught, and there she was, and I said, that's probably not a good idea, though we did sell a lot of tapes that day. But anyway, no, I walked up and I said, again, I don't talk to them, so I went to one of the women. I said, could you please let her know that this isn't the proper way to dress in a church? So she, thank God, she went home, she changed and came back, and everything was better. You know, God has created men to be visible. We see things, in other words, visual rather. And yes, we do. We notice things. We notice things before we notice your face. I mean, we notice things. That's just the way men are. That's how we're created. I'm not opposed to that. That's how I am. You know, Adam looked at Eve and he saw her and he said, whoa, woman. You know, so he, that actually is a song, by the way. You are bone of my bone and flesh of my flesh. She shall be called woman, for she was taken out of man, is actually lyrical. That's an actual song. So he sang when he saw her, but he saw her and sang to her. We have been created to notice, and we do. That's why Job said, I made a covenant with my eyes. Young man or man, period, make a covenant with your eyes. Make a covenant with your eyes. Ask God. If you're married, ask God. God, please refresh in me that knowledge that my wife is the most beautiful woman that I'll ever have, that I've ever had. And keep your eyes on her. Don't be thinking of all the women around you that can be so attractive that would never have gone out with you anyway. So make that decision.

0: And this actually, I think for some fellas, and women included today also, of course, this is something that is very important. The Lord, a long time ago, blessed me. He gave me a father who loved his wife. My dad loved my wife. My wife, no, he didn't. Loved his wife. Well, he loved my wife too, but he loved his wife. My dad loved his wife with all of his heart. And my dad taught me to do the same.
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2: Welcome to Bridge Bible Talk. Thank you for joining us today. I'm your host with Pastor Lloyd Pulley here in studio, ready to answer your questions on the Bible and on Christian living. 888-712-7434. That's the number to call us live. Our lines are open. Whatever questions you may have about the Word of God and reading the Scriptures recently and came across a passage you didn't quite understand, we'd love to search the Scriptures together with you to find an answer. 888-712-7434. Pastor Lloyd, how are you doing today?
3: I'm doing great. Good to be here, Vinny. Robert is off gallivanting all over the place doing something.
2: Having fun, doing stuff.
3: You're filling in some big shoes, and it's a blessing. You know, listen, I'm, again, always encouraged. We had our pastor's conference last week. It was just really special for the East Coast Calvary Chapels. 1,800 men just singing to the top of their lungs and getting digging in the Word and the fellowship, the simplicity of it.
2: You can't beat it.
3: No one's running for office. No one's lobbying for this or that. Just enjoying each other and company. It's like a little taste of heaven. And then we get back to it. And so I'll tell you what, people that read their Bible, it's going to be life-changing. So, but when you read your Bible in the first time, you're going to have a lot of questions. And that's why we have this program to answer your Bible questions, things that maybe are pertaining to your life as a Christian, and it's a blessing being here.
2: Yeah, and if you came across a scripture, a passage you didn't quite understand, or maybe you had a conversation with a friend, a family member, and they asked a question about God that you just didn't know how to answer, or about the Bible, we'd love to search your scriptures together with you and to find an answer for those questions. So that's 888-712-7434. But you do also have an email, answers@bbtlive.org. If you don't have the time to call us, that's answers@bbtlive.org. But to talk to us now, 888-712-7434. We're going to start off with an email question, Pastor Lloyd, and this one is from Beverly. The question from Beverly is, if the same people keep asking and needing help from the church, but they spend money irresponsibly, when an unforeseen expense comes, they come to the church for more help. Is it our job not to judge, or should we give more cheerfully or carefully?
3: Well, I think, if you know the couple and you know the person and there is a problem with handling money, there are times when you can help, but when they keep coming back to it, yeah, I mean, it's for their benefit that they might learn the hard way and not just depend upon. You know, in other words, if you have a safety net and the church isn't a bank. It's not something that's going to be there. It has benevolence for people that have real difficult needs. But if someone keeps using it, that would signal a problem. And I'd want, I'd really encourage them to talk with their pastor and get that worked out and get a balance of that. You know, people love to help, but after a while, you know, it's not helping when you're enabling someone to not be responsible.
2: What would be the next step you would say for them to take, where it's like, hey, we can't help you anymore? Is it just cut cold turkey, or is there somewhere you'd recommend for them to go?
3: You know, there are some resources people can get when they have some real financial hardship, and sometimes, you know, the odd thing is most people don't realize that the number one place people would go in the past was family. And that's a strong family unit. With the family breakdown, it's created some real difficulties. And people look for the government to answer everything. And of course, you know, government services are not the best, but there are resources that are available when people are in a real tight spot. But again, I think it's part of the church community. If you're part of the church community, you're both giving and receiving. And if they're serving and they're being faithful in those areas, you know, most likely a church would be more likely to help them. If it's a desperate thing where it's one of those, you know, one in one things that just is so unusual and you can step in and help, then great. Benevolence is there. But yeah, people that take advantage of it, you know, you have to use wisdom. Sometimes it's just really praying through and Lord, what do you want me to do?
2: And you also don't want to take money away from those who really would need it.
3: Yeah, exactly.
2: Use it properly.
3: You want to use, well, we have a benevolent resource, but a lot of times what we do is we'll end up helping people in the body, top priority. And then, you know, in those needs, we'll always have some good wisdom and counsel for them in some areas, especially if there's some financial, you know, mismanagement. We'll give them some classes, some direction.
2: Well, Beverly, we hope that answered your question. That was an email question that she sent us at our email, answers@bbtlive.org. If you don't have the time to call us, you can always send us your question through that way, answers@bbtlive.org. But to talk to us now live on air, 888-712-7434. That's 888-712-7434. All right, we're going out to Gene from Florida. Gene, thank you so much for calling.
4: I have a question on Genesis chapter 6, verse 2. Elaborate on it for me, please.
2: All right. Can I read it for everyone before we,
3: yes,
2: before we start?
3: Genesis 6, 2.
2: Yes. It says that the sons of God saw the daughters of men, and they thought they were beautiful, and they took wives from themselves of all whom that they chose.
3: You know, first of all, the whole issue with this, I had some notes on Genesis 6 that when I taught on it, you know, the question is, there are three major views of the sons of God. There's the royalty view that they were wicked kings, because sometimes kings were called gods, and they took women as they wanted. And the problem is that was a very late view from liberal theology, very, very late. So most people in the early days did not hold that. Then there's the Sethite. It was the godly line of Seth, and they married Canaanite women. In other words, they were sons of God marrying the carnal women from Canaan. But the problem is that doesn't work either, because, you know, the Sethites were, you know, there were some good ones and there were some bad ones. There were some good Canaanites and bad ones. So that doesn't really hold. The real view that was held for most of the time is that these were truly angelic beings, which would have left their first estate, and they lusted after women. And angels are able to take form. They appear in human form at times. So you have the oldest Jewish commentaries believes that these were literally angels, and they took these women, and they were put into a place of confinement after they did this. So it's not like something you have to worry about Rosemary's Baby anymore. You know, you've got to worry about some demon coming into you. But it was something that God, that happened, that God disallowed, and of course, that was the dealing of that. Now, as far as anything else, it's just one of those odd things. Like, we don't know exactly how that worked. Some say, well, angels can't be given in marriage, but that doesn't mean they can't somehow, you know, superimpose that physical form they're holding and do something like this. But again, it's the earliest Christian view that essentially these were angels. And, you know, that's kind of, that's how I would answer that.
2: And I think for a lot of people hearing that, a lot of people won't be satisfied with that kind of answer, in the sense of, we just don't know. But that's a lot of the things. We, the Bible doesn't speak into great detail into this subject, and it doesn't speak into great detail about a lot of different things. And so, you know, you and your faith, Pastor Lloyd, in the areas where there's like not too much great detail in certain areas, is that just kind of a place where it's like, Lord, I'll never understand it.
3: Yeah,
2: but one day I will.
3: Look, we keep searching, and there's the pseudographical books that, you know, like, for example, the Book of Enoch gives a little more details on the Nephilim and what they did. But only parts of that were quoted in the scriptures, and that was not accepted as a book. Even in Jesus' day, they did not accept that book. So people really make a big deal out of the Book of Enoch. The point is, you know, it's one of those things that happened in a period of history. Obviously, the flood hasn't repeated in history. There's a lot of debate on how that all worked out too with the flood. How did that water, you know, come down? You know, some people think of the canopy fell, but that doesn't work mathematically. There's always going to be questions. But at the end of the day, you know, the Lord allowed that to happen. And the lesson was, honestly, the whole corruption of the human race was happening at that time before the flood. And eventually, by the time the flood came, only Noah and his family were pure. So this could have been a satanic attack, as Satan wants to destroy the seed of the woman, so he's corrupting the human line so that the Messiah can't come. Mm. So a lot of that happens. All the way through history, you see, you know, the attack upon the kings, the sons of David, you know, the various kings that came, till there was one, it was down to one little boy that was rescued, and if he died, the whole lineage of the Messiah would have been gone. So Satan has always tried to destroy that lineage, and of course Satan wants to destroy anyone in the image of God. That's why he attacks marriage in our culture. That's why abortion is so prominent. I mean, our own state leaders are almost enshrining abortion as a human right to the degree where if you even say anything that might make an abortionist lose money, they're debating right now in the New Jersey Senate of criminalizing that. Imagine, you know, and then limiting kind of what we do, going outside of abortion clinics and offer women a choice, giving them a free ultrasound, and they like to keep their baby, and we're actually, they might be targeting us, moving us in a place where we can't even be in that. So again, I think this is satanic. I think these people are satanic when they do these things under the guise of we care about women's reproductive rights. I love the names they use. Mm-hmm. But Satan hates people. He destroyed, he tried to corrupt. And so I'm not surprised it's a corruption of the human race. It would make sense.
2: Well, Gene, we hope that answered your question. Thank you for giving us a call here on Bridge Bible Talk, 888-712-7434. That's the number to call us live with your question on the Bible and on Christian living, 888-712-7434. And we just got a question in from YouTube. We are live right now on Facebook and on YouTube. If you search us up, Bridge Bible Talk, you can leave us a question in the comment section below. Try our best to get to it during today's program, live on air, which we're about to get to Gomez. His question is, or her question, not sure, just, we just have last name. The question is, how many times are we supposed to forgive? Is it really 70 times 7?
3: Well, I mean, if you extrapolate that out 490 times, you know, for if someone came back to you and repented and then you forgave them and then they did it again, they came back and repented and you forgive them again. Look, in a way, I mean, this is not far from a marriage. I mean, how many times have you had to forgive? Well, you haven't been married that long. I've been married
2: only
3: 47 years.
2: Still plenty.
3: I can assure you that I'm way past 70 times 7, and my wife is as well. It's just a part of relationship. So I do believe, however, that, you know, we have to use wisdom. Are we, if someone's truly repentant, I don't think there's a limitation. I think the 70 times 7 is, I haven't counted 490 and then reached that point where, okay, honey, you had the last forgiveness then, it's no more. The idea is it means it should not be limited. We have been forgiven by, I mean, I couldn't even imagine all the times the Lord has forgiven us for everything that we've done. So it shows us that we want to be forgiving toward others, a bottom line.
2: And for those listening, though, who may be in some tougher situations, people taking advantage of them and such, would you say there's a difference between forgiving someone and does forgiving them equal you have to allow them back into your life in that same way?
3: Well, the key is repentance. When someone is truly repentant, the it'll be as notorious as the crime. In other words, the repentance will be so obvious that you'll know. When there's a doubt of that repentance, you know, you certainly don't want to put yourself back in a vulnerable position with someone. So it doesn't necessarily mean restoration to be best of buds. What it means is that you're not going to hold that against them. You're going to trust the Lord in it, but you're not going to be enabling them to do it again. That would be bad for them. It would be bad for you.
2: Mm. Well, Gomez, we hope that answered your question from YouTube. We are live right now on Facebook and on YouTube. Leave a question in the comment section below, and we'll try our best to get to it live during the program. But 888-712-7434, that's the number to call us live with your question on the Bible and on Christian living, 888-712-7434. We have an email question, and this one's from Haley. It's a little bit long, but let's read it together. The question is, regarding King Uzziah's age when he reigned over Israel, 2 Kings 8:26 states that he was 22 when he began his reign. However, 2 Chronicles 22, verse 2, states he was 42 when he began his reign. I'm hearing that this is a scribal error. However, I've always believed and been taught that the Bible is an errant word of God with no discrepancies. I'm hoping you can shed some light on this for me.
3: You know, those were very troubling to me, to come to those places where it was obvious there was, you know, a scribal error. Because ultimately what we believe is the original, and that's how we take inerrancy. The original, you know, document was
2: like
3: from God.
2: The Hebrew version, the Greek, and the original language.
3: Well, even whatever version, but
2: sure.
3: Whatever is the original one. Because there are many Hebrew copies, and there are many Greek copies.
2: Gotcha.
3: And even the Hebrew copy here in 2 Chronicles, it states he was 42. But if you look at that, that would be a huge problem, because that means he would be older than his father. So it would be very difficult to justify that date. Now, why don't they change that then? And this brings up a very, very powerful thing. Though this is recognized as a scribal error, they refuse to change it because they do not want to change what at least they believe this came from God, and there is a respect for it. Plus, we can always double check. I think if they find some other copies that of Chronicles that give the right date and they can identify when the scribal error was, I think they would alter that then. Because the idea is our scriptures that we have today are built upon many of these manuscripts that they compare, because there's a number of little mistakes in a lot of those copies. But when you have this beautiful science called critical textual criticism, you can actually ascertain from all these copies with copy errors or whatever, you can ascertain 99.9% of the time what is the exact copy. Now, you can't do this with the Quran because they destroyed all the old copies. They want to get rid of all the ones that were different. So there's no way to ever compare. There's no way for us to really ever know, like we know the Bible is accurate as best as it can from back to those originals. We could never know that with many other documents. So the Bible, I like it holds this. So it troubles us. It's honest. And you know that, you know, whoever's taking this down and is really recording this, even though they suspect this was it had to have been a scribal error because he couldn't have been 22. That would have fit. He's probably 22. That was the Second Kings one. Second Chronicles 22, a scribe, obviously, one little slip. And then because they were very, very careful, they never wanted to alter it, even though they suspected it had been a bit of a problem.
2: And so you're saying for Haley that this should not shake our foundation of understanding that this is the word of God still.
3: Yeah. I mean, the fact is that we have, when we find our oldest copy that we built our Bibles upon, it was 1,000 years after the time of Christ. Now, that's a long time without having any real copy before that. How can we be sure it wasn't altered in 1,000 years? We went and found the Dead Sea Scrolls and compared the documents that we had that are now 1,000 years older than the one we had, and they discovered with a few minor spelling errors, it was accurate. And with the comparison with a number of other ancient documents, they were able to ascertain, we know what we have in our Bibles is the accurate word of God. You know, with the exception of sometimes these little scribal things that have no real bearing on the message, which is very important.
2: Yeah. Well, Haley, we hope that answered your question. Thank you for sending us an email, answers@bbtlive.org. That's our email. Send us in your question at 888-712-7434. That's the number to call us and talk to us live.
3: And I just have to, one more last time on this one. This should greatly encourage people, not discourage them. Mm. If we buried all those old copies and, you know, we could never test. And I love how God wants us to use our minds. He wants us to use our brains. He wants us to test everything to see whether this is so. People oftentimes say, well, you got to have faith. Well, I want faith in the evidence. And the evidence is important. And of course, then you come to a place where you have enough evidence. What do you do then? That's when you say, Lord, forgive me, a sinner. And then the Holy Spirit comes in, and then you have the internal evidence, because now you know that you know that you know you've met him, and you have no problem with any of these things because you know the Holy Spirit has authored the Word of God.
2: And would you say it's an accurate statement that the Bible has been the most scrutinized piece of literature in all of history?
3: I wish that the same scrutiny these scholars from Harvard and all these other places have really challenge any little thing in the Bible that they see. I wish they'd apply the same standard to other ancient documents, other ancient things, like even the Quran. They won't do it but first of all, they don't have any copies to compare with. So you got to accept this has miraculously been kept for us. I think that we can state, yes, we know God miraculously kept his word. And even when some copyist error makes a number difference in one scripture here out of 2,000, we know we have an honest report of what God has given us.
2: Amen. Well, Haley, thank you for that question. And we're going to go out to Jonathan in Virginia. Jonathan, thank you for calling. And what question do you have for us?
5: Hi, Pastor. So I'm going to try not to get into too much of a personal story, but it has to do with a brother of mine who walked away from the faith, and not just that, he is making statements like, even if I were to be convinced that the God of the Bible is the God of the universe, I would actively choose to oppose him. Mm. And then we have some of my other family members who are continuing to say, like, we'll pray for you. We, you know, pray that he, you know, sees the fault in that and comes back. But to me, I don't have that conviction to pray for him. To me, it almost falls in line with what I would interpret as maybe like the unpardonable sin from the Gospels. And so I don't know if that's, I don't know how to balance those two gotcha. Things when I'm hearing those statements, but then like I want to pray for him, but I don't feel a conviction to pray for him because he's made up his own mind in my eyes.
3: Well, Jonathan, you know, as you described it, I mean, it certainly does approximate the attitude of the religious leaders who knew a lot of the scriptures. They knew what Jesus was saying. They knew they saw the miracles, and they still, you know, with all of that evidence of the Holy Spirit convincing them, they rejected. So they were in danger, we're told, of committing the unpardonable sin.

0: But I don't know. I would certainly say he's in danger of committing that, because if he's made up his mind, no matter what evidence I get, well, that might be right now. But you know what? When he is so proud toward that, and you're praying that God might just bring him to awareness of what he's done. I've known some really, really strong, ardent atheists who attacked relentlessly the things of God that eventually came to the Lord. So I always think there's hope. As the Lord leads you, you know, you could, if you want to, pray, God, Lord, deal with him so that he'll be taught not to blaspheme. And it might not be a good thing, you know, for him. He might have to go through some pain. But better that and rescue his eternal soul than, you know, have everything good on this side of eternity. So I don't know, Jonathan. I always think, I would say someone is in, even the Pharisees were in danger of it. And then Jesus did say those that were part of his crucifixion, it'll be more tolerable for the people in Sodom and Gomorrah than it would be for them. So it's not over yet while he's still breathing oxygen. So there's always hope.
1: Mm. That answer your question, Jonathan?
2: Yeah, it does. Thank you.
1: Yeah, you got it. I'm sure, Pastor Lloyd, those listening now, that's a story for a lot of people, you know, people, prodigals, you know, just that experience. That's a tough one to go through.
0: It's not just in our family and friends. I mean, we're in a state where we're looking at political decisions that are absolutely based upon a worldview that has nothing to do with God. You know, whether it comes to babies in the womb or whether it comes to, you know, racism or any other thing, it's almost created this worldview that it's religious too. I mean, no, there's no secular humanism that's not religious. If you determine there is no God, that is a religion into itself. And it's a guidepost of people. And we were not, our nation was not based on that. It was based upon, you know, inalienable rights through a creator who endowed us with those rights. And So I see a lot of people are getting away from the scriptures. The family is broken down. People are not going to church anymore, community. They're isolated in so many different identity groups through social media. I pray the Lord would really rescue us, because we need revival again. We need to have a real encounter with the Lord again.
1: Amen. Amen. Well, thank you for that call. This is Bridge Bible Talk, 888-712-7434. The lines are open to take on your questions on the Bible and on Christian living, 888-712-7434. We have an email question. This is from Jody. And our question is, and we're going to come up to our break relatively soon. The question is, how do you grieve and heal after traumatic losses like a miscarriage or losing someone close to you, while also learning to surrender it to God and trust him through that pain?
0: You know, there's so many passages that could come to mind. I mean, a lot of ones that are read at funerals. I mean, Psalm 23, the Lord is our shepherd. The hope that we have in John 14:6 or 14, Romans 8, God works all things together for good. I would say a good look in the pain and grief, my wife and I, in the loss of our son, we were glued on so many psalms and passages that gave us comfort and hope. God's hand is in this. I mean, you just can picture someone crying convulsively in their loss at the same time feeling the peace of God, which we did. It was pretty powerful. But look, there's a season, everyone, to everything there's a season, a time to weep, a time to laugh, a time to mourn, a time to dance. And sometimes, you know, what encouraged me in our time of mourning was the passage that says it's better to be in the house of mourning than in the house of mirth. And it really encouraged me. We deepened. And so that our son's law, losing our son, he wasn't completely lost. He was in our own hearts and all that God worked in us because of him. So God turned it all to good, but it's still a painful thing. You know, it's going to lessen as time goes on, and you're going to use that. Don't waste it. You can use that to encourage others. You don't want to go up to say someone, I know exactly how you feel, because no, you don't. Even if you have something similar, everyone grieves differently. But at least you understand that you can be there to pray for them and understand how hard it is.
1: In that season for you and Karen, how important was community and your church community?
0: So blessed by so many that stepped in and helped us. It was during the time of COVID, so we couldn't even have a service, which meant that it was a constant reliving it every time someone would learn about it, and that was really tough. Oof. But I'm so thankful for the people's concern and their

0: love for us and prayer for us, and we got through it.
1: Yeah, and I think that's one of the applications from this for those listening who've been blessed to not have to go through that kind of suffering, that they can be a part of someone's healing.
0: Yeah, you could really encourage them. And again, if you have suffered loss, and as Jody mentions, grieving and healing after traumatic loss, even whether a miscarriage or losing someone close, surrendering it to the Lord and trusting Him through it doesn't just happen overnight. We all go through that process. Can we trust God? I mean, He allowed this to happen. And the answer is yes, you can, but it takes time to see God's hand in it. And I think of Aaron when he lost his sons. He was told not to mourn because of the condition of his sons and their heart. Mm. How hard that must have been. And it was a sign too, as well. There's a part of all of us that we're vulnerable in this side of eternity. But if we could see from God's perspective, we'd see a perfect hand.
1: Yeah. Well, Jody, thank you for your email question. Our email is answers@bbtlive.org. If you have a question, you can always email us. But to call us live now, 888-712-7434. We're coming up to our break now, about 2 minutes away. The lines are still open. We'll be getting to your calls after. But we have an email question. This one's from Mary. Mary's question is, what makes baby dedication different than infant baptism?
0: Well, there's nothing in the scriptures about either as an official, church function. Why infant baptism came into being in the early church, it seems to me that they were trying to follow the model of the circumcision for the boys on the eighth day and identifying them now as part of that community. And so baptism became a church tradition, a little bit later as far as infant baptism. True baptism, according to what the scriptures give us, a person decides, he trusts in the Lord, he repents of his sin, believes in the gospel, and then is baptized. So if you want to be faithful to the scriptures and not church tradition, which was established hundreds of years later, I think you're better off without infant baptism. But dedication was one of those things where parents did, kind of like when the disciples were telling the parents, to don't bring the kids because Jesus was too busy for that. And Jesus said, let the little children come to me, for mm-hmm. such is the kingdom of heaven. And I think the fact that he was attractive, kids were attracted to Jesus, shows that he was not stuffy. He was just genuine and real, and they sensed that love, and kids were drawn. And I believe that parents wanted their kids to be prayed over. So I think it's a tradition, but it's not something that we can say, this is commissioned in the scriptures. So I think you're free to dedicate or not dedicate. I'm certainly, you really care about your children and directing them. And I think parents make a good connection. They can invite all their family, see that child. They're committed to raising the Lord. And so it's good in that sense. Baptism is more of another tradition that it's a tradition. It's just not a biblical one.
1: Mm. Well, thank you for the email, Mary. We're going to be right back from a short break. 888-712-7434. Be right back.
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0: every inclination of his heart is evil from childhood, and never again will I destroy all living creatures as I have done. As long as the earth endures, seed time and harvest, cold and heat, summer and winter, day and night, will never cease. I have set my rainbow in the clouds, and it will be the sign of the covenant between me and the earth. Whenever the rainbow appears in the clouds, I will see it and remember the everlasting covenant between God and all living creatures of every kind on the earth. From Genesis 8 and 9. 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It's great for the soul.
1: Hi, I'm John Sorensen, president of Evangelism Explosion, and you're listening to Share Life Today on The Bridge. One of the hardest things that we can ever face in life is a close encounter with death. And whether it's ourselves or the loss of a loved one, these are life-changing and difficult times. But God can use these very moments to draw us or others to himself. This is exactly what happened in Barry's life. In college, he met a girl that he admired very much and always wished to meet. Well, one day, she was killed in a car accident, and Barry was crushed. He went to the school's chapel to pray, and in that moment, he knew that there was something missing in his life, but didn't know what it was. Then soon after, he heard the good news of the gospel, and he put his trust in Christ. And now he knows for certain that he has eternal life, and that's changed everything. Sharing a testimony like this is a great way to start a gospel conversation with family and friends about the eternal hope that's found in Jesus. For more ways to share, visit our website at sharelife.today.
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2: Welcome back to Bridge Bible Talk. 888-712-7434. That's the number to call us live with your questions on the Bible and Christian living. 888-712-7434. Thank you for all who sang on the lines. We're going to go out to New Jersey. Tina, thank you for calling in. How can we help you today?
3: Hello, hello, my brothers. Congratulations on the new baby.
2: Thank you.
3: And I just want to say thank you for all you do. And here I am in Exodus 16, and all I'm saying is the Lord heals. The Lord saves, He guides, the Lord hears, the Lord provides. And I hear hungry children. And then I see Aaron. He speaks to the whole congregation up in Exodus 16:10, the children of Israel. And then they look towards the wilderness and they behold the glory of the Lord, right? The Lord appeared in the cloud. Well, I think I would forget all about my my hunger. just I saw that. But then the Lord speaks to Moses. So why does the children can see the glory of the Lord, but yet Moses is interceding for the children because God's speaking to Moses. There's dialogue going on between Moses and Aaron with the children, Moses and the Lord with Moses and the Moses with the children. So my question is, why does the Lord use Moses to intercede for the children of Israel when they could see the glory of the Lord? Does that make sense?
4: Yes, yes. And the idea here is that his glory being seen would be a sign of judgment because they would have been uncovered with their sin. So unless someone intercedes, and that's kind of the idea, is a sacrifice has to be made. And in this case, you know, they had gone so far in their rebellion. The discussion was, God, are you done with us? And is he going to do something, raise up Moses' generation and wipe this entire nation out? The whole thing you learn about God is that he is holy, holy, holy. And, you know, he's to be taken seriously. And judgment is looming on all of us. It was very true for the more people who saw his glory. For example, think about the man who was stoned for picking up sticks on the Sabbath. People often ask that question, why so strong of a punishment for a guy who was disobeying the Sabbath day commandment? And that is because he's a guy who saw God's power bringing them out of Egypt. He saw them cross the Red Sea. He saw bread from heaven provided. He saw the water out of a rock. He saw the word of God come, the mountain of Sinai thundering, you know, when the law came down. He saw all of that. And he was like, yeah, I don't really care. I'm going to pick up sticks anyway. That was the idea. This is the idea here, is that they had all that glory. They saw God's provision. And now they're complaining, even after seeing all of his miracles, they're complaining. And even when the quails came up, you know, and they had all of this food, and now there was a judgment that came as a result. And so Moses is interceding for them because of their disobedience. So that's why Moses is kind of the go-between. He's the part of the priestly family that will eventually be the ones that will offer up the sacrifices to cover the people temporarily. Now, thankfully, as Christians, we're not living under that law. God has covered our sin completely, removed it because we believed in him in his death on the cross and his resurrection. But this is just shows you the holiness of God. Somebody's got to die. And in our case, thankfully, the Lord eventually sent his very own son to die in our place. So Moses is interceding that they would not die, but that God would accept the sacrifice.
2: Mm. Tina, did I answer your question?
3: Yes, sir. Thank you so much. I wanted to say that judgment, because I know we can't stand it in his presence because you know, he's so holy. We can't stand in there without our intercessor, which is Jesus.
4: Right.
3: But I just was thinking when they were looking to him and they saw his glory, you know, to me, I can't see his glory without putting on sunglasses, right? And, you know, so I was just curious, you know, about that. But I just thank you so much. And I just, I appreciate that. And, you know, I just wanted to say, Lord, the Lord brought on my heart for that man. I don't know his name, but you had shared, you were driving and you were going to pick up a hitchhiker or something.
4: Oh, yeah.
3: Yeah, I don't know why he was on my heart, but boy, oh boy, I prayed for that man.
4: Well, he got more of a work of God for him out of that than you imagine. So you never know. Well, God bless you, Tina. Thank you, Tina.
3: And yes, you as well. Thank you, guys. Continue with all you do. Thank you. Bye-bye.
2: You God bless. It. Thanks for calling, Tina. 888-712-7434. That's the number to call us with your question live on air, just like Tina's question. Maybe you heard another one before. If you have a question on the Bible, Christian living, had a conversation with a friend or family member about something about Christianity you didn't quite understand or know how to explain, we'd love to talk to you about that. 888-712-7434. All right, let's go out to Jackie in New Jersey. Jackie, thank you for calling. And what question do you have for us today?
5: I was calling. Hello?
4: Yes.
5: Is this Lori Putin in there?
4: Yes, I'm here. How are you?
5: Yeah, I met you before last year. Well, the reason why I was calling is because I don't understand. Christians just lie. It's in Revelation. They're not supposed to lie. It's all over the Bible. You know, they're not supposed to lie. You understand?
4: Mm-hmm.
5: And somebody say that because you go to first, I think it's first Corinthians, that's 13, with the love chapter.
4: Yep.
5: We're not really walking in love. We're not concerned with the pain that people are suffering. So when you can't go to the church and you can't go nowhere in society to get help, you're really on your own. And that's how we have relegated, I should say, to people to an isolated silo. We don't care.
4: Yeah, you know, Jackie,
5: because I would not be on this phone if it wasn't a God. But to tell a lie and say you're going to do something and not do it is ungodly.
4: I couldn't disagree with you, Jackie. I mean, lying is unfortunately rampant throughout our society, and yes, Christians do lie, and they have to bring that to the cross and repent of that, and the Lord is forgiving, but they need to distance that. You know, the Lord's looking for truth in their innermost being, and, you know, look, we are in a fragmented society, there's no question. People are overwhelmed with, you know, their own identity group and the fears. It's not simple anymore, you know, but then again, throughout history, you know, there's always been ages, and America was actually much worse in the 1790s. People don't realize that than it is today. There were more confirmed drunkards per population per capita than at any other time in history. I mean, it was just, the kids were not being attended to. There was just abuse. It was just horrible. And then the revival came. So Jackie, you're describing the present-day society, which is, yes, drugged out on cocaine, I'd say digital cocaine, you know, distracted with so many things. They don't see people in front of them. And it's easy to say, hey, we'll see you next week. Hey, I'll bring you something and not mean it. But, you know, at the end of the day, God is our provider and God will take care of us. And we pray, Lord, bring revival. Bring that heartfelt. Look at the early church, how they cared for one another. They watched out for each other. But even then, God had to protect them or correct them. By the time Paul writes the Corinthian church, they were already living, you know, separately. The rich were staying away from the poor, and it was hypocrisy. That's why we have the correction of the New Testament, because we need correction. Mm. But appreciate your call, Jackie.
2: Yeah, Jackie, thank you for calling. We appreciate talking with you. But 888-712-7434. That's the number to call us live with your question on the Bible and on Christian living. 888-712-7434. Emails, answers at bbtlive.org. If you You don't have the time to call us, but 888-712-7434. All right, let's go out to New York. I'm not sure how to pronounce your name, so I don't want to offend you. So how about you tell us?
4: Petrine.
2: Thank you for calling. Petrine? There it is. Petrine, thank you for calling. How can we help you today?
6: Yes. Hello, good afternoon. Yes, it's Petrine. Thank you. You know, I came across your this radio station, you know, while driving, and I don't change my station since. So I'm blessed by this program, and I pray that God continue to bless your ministry. So my concern today, or my situation, I'm going to try to explain it best as I can. So I'm a Christian mother, and I have a son. He's now 28 years old. I've been praying for this young man since the age of 16 years old. His first time when he got locked up. And, you know, when I say pray, I mean constant praying. I would go in fasting. I would go in prayer. I would, you know, for days, you know, just praying for him. But instead of seeing improvement, it's just like, I would say as the more he gets older, is the worse. He drinks a lot. When I say drink, I mean alcohol. He's, you know, he's an alcoholic, and he smoked marijuana. He hangs out with the wrong crowd, and I talk to him. I have other persons talk to him, and it's like it's not going anywhere. And I am a believer, a strong believer in God, and I have faith. I have trust. But it's like, something I need, something else I should be doing, something I should not be doing. You know, my greatest wish is and desire is to see my son get saved, baptized, more than anything else in this world. You know, because of the lifestyle that he's living and the darkness that he's in.
4: Well,
6: you know, so,
4: he should be very blessed that he's got a mother like you praying for him, interceding for him. And I want to encourage you, because even my wife and I, we had a prodigal. And it wasn't 10 years, it was 20 years. And it was a long, long journey. And finally, when he had come to the end of, I mean, his bottom was really deep. I mean, he totally messed up his mind, you know, sleep deprivation, use of drugs, alcohol. He was on full disability because, you know, some of the stuff in the Air Force, and then exacerbated with all kinds of other things. He didn't want anything to do with us, God, the Bible. But one day, you know, we just patiently worked with him as we could. We could only help him a little because he hated us and hated God and hated the Bible. So we just prayed. All we could do is pray. And there was one day he just said, "What am I doing with my life?" And I took that opportunity to encourage him to get involved in a program up north. And he went. I didn't think he was going to go, but he did. And, you know, 9 months later, he came back as a changed individual. And God rescued him. So, listen, there's always hope. And my grandmother, I put her through hell praying for me and my rebellion from 13 to 18. I put her through a lot of pain, but God. And so, listen, you keep praying. Don't give up. Every one of the, think of the prayers that you're lifting. God is not going to forget any one of them. And they're stored in heaven. And when the time comes, that floodgate is going to come open. And I really believe the Lord will flood him with the answer to those prayers. So don't give up.
2: Mm. Petrine, was that helpful?
6: Yes, very much. Thank you so much for the encouragement. Thank you so
2: Petrine,
6: much.
2: Petrine, do you mind if we pray for you?
6: I don't mind at all. I'm grateful.
2: Pastor Lloyd, you want to pray for her son?
4: Yeah, Lord, we pray for Petrine and her son. Lord, you know where he is and what he's going through and just how trapped he is, Lord. And I pray that you would open some doors. I pray that he could find some place. And I pray those that would even be around reach out to him. Lord, you'd miraculously encounter him in the next few weeks, that he would know you met him, and give encouragement to Petrine in this. In Jesus' precious name we pray. Amen.
2: Amen.
6: Amen.
4: Listen,
6: amen.
4: We have a ministry called Ground Zero that has been really a blessing. The guy's very proactive, and if you want to reach out to our church, if someone that's taken could get your number on the call screen, so we'll put you back on hold. And would love to, you know, reach out to you and let you know some of these options. And of course, I don't know how close he is to our area, but there's other contacts that they have in different places in New York. So
2: We'd love to connect your son when the time does come that he comes around to get him to a good program.
4: So go ahead and leave your number with the call screener. Thank you so much.
2: Thank you, Petrine.
6: Thank you so much. I definitely will. Thank you so much. God bless.
2: All right. Thank you, Petrine. Thank you for that call, Petrine. And this is Bridge Bible Talk, 888-712-7434. That's 888-712-7434. If you don't have the time to call us, you can always leave us your email or send us an email with your question, answers@bbtlive.org. But to call us now, the lines are open, 888-712-7434. All right, we're going out to New York again. Scott, thank you for calling. And what's your question?
7: Hi there, guys. Thanks for taking my call. I appreciate what you guys do. My question would be, is there a spot somewhere in the Bible that I can read and get current on more so because of the relationship issue that I'm currently dealing with? And I've been married 26 years. And, you know, we've struggled, and she also, we 6 years ago, 7 years maybe at the most, she wanted to be divorced, and I didn't agree to it at all, and then eventually she moved out, and then decided within the 4 months she wanted to come back. And things have been moving along, everything seemed to be good, but now it seems like it's reared its ugly head, and she's just not very happy with me. She's never been happy with me. She just came back basically because it was financial and she wanted to be here for the kids. But I know what marriage for me, because in the beginning of this, I just felt God said not to give up. And I still feel like I'm not supposed to give up, but it's just gotten me very discouraged. Because it's like, how do you stay loving somebody who just doesn't want to love you back, you know? And I'm not saying I'm not part of this, obviously it's a marriage, and I'm just wondering what more I can do aside from praying more, and I'm just looking to try to be
4: are you involved at all with a church community?
7: Oh my goodness, yes, I am a believer. I've been saved probably 28-29 years. My okay. wife actually, she was the one who brought me to this. And we are in a church. She's in a music ministry, and my kids go to church. We're very involved, but it's just this thing kind of like rears around, and I know Satan's out there to try to destroy us and eat us up.
4: Have you gotten any counseling or direction from your pastor or leaders?
7: Well, I have talked to this is 5 years ago. I still talked to him just the other day. It's a counselor, Christian counselor here in New York, and he runs a lot of different ministries throughout, and one of them is this Marriage Savers ministry, him and his wife, Penny Bonucci, up here in upstate New York. And I just talked to him the other day, and of course he prays for me, tells me, but it's just something that when I was wondering, I asked him, and of course, I just didn't get the answer that I was hoping for when, you know, he's like, just go in and read, not Hosanna, but one of the other Bibles.
4: Hosea.
7: Is it Hosanna?
4: Well, the book, Hosea?
7: Hosea, that's it.
4: Yeah, that's a good book.
7: So that's my direction. And then I listen to you guys on the Bridge Bible app, so I'm always walking around on my jobs and stuff, and I'm always either listening to you with my headphones on, or I can actually be out in the open and listen to you. The thing was, because I was just trying to get more information, but most importantly, I was just trying to get prayers, because I know I do believe prayer helps, because that's why we're where we are.
4: We'd love to pray for you, Scott, and I would encourage you to, you know, get some counseling in the church and see if she's willing for that. If there's some godly women in her life that can speak to her, and, you know, maybe a godly mentoring couple would be great. But Lord, you know all these things, Lord, and I pray that you help Scott and his wife get connected and restored and used to reach this next generation, which needs to see some older couples established that are committed, and they fought the battles and they trusted the Lord through them. And I pray, Lord, that you give them that kind of ministry, turn this into this mess that they have now into a message and a ministry for others. We commit that to you, Lord, in Jesus' name. Amen.
2: Amen.
4: Appreciate that, Scott. You know, may the Lord give you some wisdom, and I encourage you, speak with your pastor. But thanks for calling.
2: Yeah, doing counseling together, I think, will be very beneficial for you, Scott. We're praying for you. 888-712-7434. That's the number to call us. Talk to us live with your question on the Bible, Christian living. 888-712-7434. We are at the end of the program. I do want to go out to a question from Lucinda. This is from a YouTube question. It's from a few programs ago, so we're getting to it now. The question is, recently I asked if a woman can lead or pastor a church. Timothy says women are to be quiet in the church. So does this mean that it's sinful for a woman to lead the church? Is it not in the will of God?
4: Well, there's a lot of ministries in the church that women make amazing leaders. You know, I mean, even Phoebe was recognized as a deacon. And, you know, the I'm telling you, I've seen some amazing ministries in which women run through the auspices of being deacons in the church. And the deaconesses are great. They're amazing. And there's a lot of younger women, I mean, and children. There's 2/3 of every church. So there's lots of opportunities to minister in a church without having to intrude. I'd say intrude because the Bible does say that when it comes to elders and those that are pastoring and leading the church, that this is where men need to step up. After all, Adam, his sin of rebellion, Eve was deceived, but Adam transgressed, and through his transgression, sin came into the world. So I really believe that God wants men to lead. And when you see more and more women leading, to me, that's a sign, not that the women are bad, it's a sign that the men are not being what they're supposed to be. Women are trying to keep it together as best they can, but it wasn't their calling. And if they do step into something because no man is around and it's in a mission field, I pray God's blessing upon them, but they're always going to be waiting for that leader, that man, to step in. And even Deborah, you know, stepped in when no man was around. And then she inspired, the leaders to fight. And she inspired them. But eventually, even though they did, they didn't get the reward for it because they were wanting the woman to shield them and to go first. Not for a man to look for the woman to lead. It's for a man to be that good leader. It's not about his ego. It's not about himself. It's about him serving that community, his family, and the church.
2: And there's another email question we have that I'll just tack on real quick because it goes with it, talking about Joyce Myers and how Joyce has, from Kathy, she's helped Joyce has helped her through heartache and helped me get closer to Jesus. She believes God gave her wisdom. So what do you make of that?
4: Well, listen, I think I'm not a fan of Joyce Myers' theology. You know, she's a little mixed on that. And but the point is, she's no doubt, she's a wonderful woman who cares for people. She's been elevated to a degree, which is amazing, but I'm not, I think the idea is that there are certain things, though she can be very encouraging and helpful in some areas, I don't think she should be in that place of pastoral ministry. Now, she's more of an evangelist, I understand, but I don't know much about her ministry other than some of the confusion, some Pentecostal ideas about Jesus going to hell and that sort of thing I wouldn't agree with. So the theology's a little shaky, so that's what I'd be concerned about mostly, you know, a lot of the faith teaching in there. But if she's helped someone to get back to the scriptures, you know what? The Lord's going to use a number of people in our lives.
2: Amen. Amen. We're here at the end of the program. Pastor Lloyd, any final encouragement?
4: Hey, you know what? Just keep reading your Bible. I mean, that's the thing. We're not the final end-all either in answers of these things. You know, we just encourage people to just keep reading your Bible. Look to Jesus. I mean, right now, he's coming back soon, so be ready.
2: Amen. Amen. That's all the time we have today for Bridge Bible Talk. 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We're blessed you joined us today. 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
1: Today on According to the Scriptures, we focus on the phrase, "we know," uttered three times at the close of 1 John. Pastor Damien says you don't hear that mentioned very much in the world these days.
2: I think that today, outside of the sciences perhaps, but certainly in the realm of morals and spirituality, we live in a nation that is increasingly not only afraid of truth, of absolute or universal truth as a reality, but is hesitant to even thoughtfully consider the idea that such truth may even exist. You witness, if you stop and think about it for a moment, witness how the words, "I know," have virtually disappeared from our national vocabulary.

0: It's time now for According to the Scriptures, online at accordingtothescriptures.com. And today, here, 1 John chapter 5, as Pastor Damian Kyle is nearing the finish line in our study of 1 John. You may feel like there's not too much we can be certain about or know for sure in the world, at least as we know it. As Pastor Damian said a moment ago, we know is rarely mentioned in today's society. But as we wrap up this epistle, the Apostle John wants us to see there are a few things we can know. And let's see what they are together, shall we? Here's Pastor Damian.
1: This morning we conclude our Sunday morning series through the book of 1 John entitled Authentic Fellowship or Authentic Relationship with God. In these four closing verses of his letter, the Apostle John makes it very, very clear what he wants to communicate to us in these verses, because he repeats a certain phrase fully three times in the verses, and that phrase is, we know. You notice that he doesn't write, I know, but he writes, we know, in order to communicate that what he writes here are not merely his convictions, but they are to be the convictions of every Christian. And in this, right to the end of the letter, John continues to contrast authentic Christianity, which is the focus of the letter, with inauthentic Christianity, the fake counterfeit Christianity of the false teachers of his day, and sadly, which remains in circulation even yet today. You notice that when he says, I know, and we want to recognize that I know is more than I feel. I know is more even than I think. If we preface what we are about to say with I think, because we are not convinced that what we think is an absolute or a universal truth. I think that today, outside of the sciences perhaps, but certainly in the realm of morals and spirituality, we live in a nation that is increasingly not only afraid of truth, of absolute or universal truth as a reality, but is hesitant to even thoughtfully consider the idea that such truth may even exist. You witness, if you stop and think about it for a moment, witness how the words, I know, have virtually disappeared from our national vocabulary in this regard. When is the last time you heard those two words spoken by someone in the public arena, in the public space of ideas, and declared in introducing that, introduced it with the words, I know? Well, in my experience, it is rare that that occurs, if ever. Completely has I know been swallowed up by the terms I feel and I think, as if I feel and I think are the equivalent of I know. But there is a needed place in life, John tells us, for I know. You cannot have I feel or I think supplant I know entirely, or else our feeling and our thinking is going to become foundationless. And then a nation or an individual will then collapse into moral and spiritual confusion, and then anarchy, and then ultimately rot. And so feelings and thinking are only safe and legitimate as they are guarded and safeguarded by knowing, that is, by the truth. But let's move on from a critique of the world or the critique of our nation as a whole in this regard to considering our own vocabulary, and especially our moral and spiritual vocabulary as Christians, and to ask ourselves, has I know disappeared from my moral and spiritual vocabulary as a Christian. Are our conversations with others concerning the moral and spiritual certainties of the Bible, do we now couch them in the terms of I feel or I think, as opposed to I know? It isn't that the phrases I feel or I think are wholly illegitimate and should never be used as Christians in life or in conversations with other people, but they are never to crowd out from our vocabulary I know, or to come for us to come to think that by virtue of the strong indoctrination of our culture, to come to believe that I feel or I think is the equivalent of I know, because it isn't. And to prove the point, allow me to reread John's three we know statements here in these four verses, and replace them with I feel and I think, and in order to make the point. John writes in verse 18, we know that whoever is born of God does not sin. That's a vastly different thing from I feel that whoever is born of God does not sin. Or if John had written, I think that whoever is born of God does not sin. Verse 19, we know that we are of God. What if John had written, I feel that we are of God, or I think that we are of God? In verse 20, and we know that the Son of God has come and given us an understanding. And if John had written, and we feel that the Son of God has come and has given us an understanding, or we think that the Son of God has come and given us an understanding, as opposed to, and we know this particular fact. And the Apostle John is determined, before closing this letter, to model the fact that our convictions as Christians concerning our Christian faith, as they are revealed in the Scripture, are not to be held, not in any of our lives, with the comparative looseness of I feel or I think, but to be held with I know. And well, then, what are we to know as Christians? What facts are we to know about our Christian faith as John lays them out for us here? He tells us in verse 18 that we know that whoever is born of God does not sin. And here John returns to a subject that he has addressed multiple times as he's made his way through and writing this letter by the Holy Spirit, as he has repeatedly risen up in this regard against the false teachers who were teaching that it really doesn't matter if you live a life of sin as a Christian. All that really matters is that you believe the right things. And so John tells us that we are to know, to recognize and affirm as an indisputable certainty that no one who claims to be a Christian, who then lives a lifestyle of deliberate, willful, habitual, convictionless, unrepentant of sin, has ever been born again or born of God, no matter what they say or what they believe about their spiritual condition. And that rather that when we are born again, we become a new creation. The Holy Spirit comes into our lives. He brings with himself a desire to obey God's commandments, and then the power to obey God's commandments. And we are then progressively changed by the Holy Spirit into the image of Jesus Christ, conformed into his likeness, not only on the inside, but also upon the outside. And that when a Christian sins, they will confess their sin, repent of that sin, turn to God for His forgiveness, receive it, and then continue to move forward now in a life of sanctification or a life of holiness or growing in Christ's likeness, all of which we studied back in chapter 1. So from the pages of Scripture, the Apostle John asks each of us here this morning, do we know that about Christianity? Do we know this to be the truth about Christianity? And more pointedly, do you know that? Do I know that about Christianity? John also tells us that a Christian who has been born of God will keep themselves. That is, we will choose to cooperate with the work of the Holy Spirit, His work of sanctification in our lives, by putting off the old man, putting on the new man in the power of the Holy Spirit. Paul wrote about this in Ephesians chapter 4. Allow me to read a couple verses to you. He said, "This I say, therefore, and testify in the Lord, that you should no longer walk as the rest of the Gentiles walk in the futility of their mind, having their understanding darkened, being alienated from the life of God because of the ignorance that is in them, because of the blindness of their heart, who being past feeling have given themselves over to lewdness, to work all uncleanness with greediness. But you have not so learned Christ, if indeed you have heard Him and have been taught by Him as the truth is in Jesus, that you put off concerning your former conduct the old man which grows corrupt according to the deceitful lust, and be renewed in the spirit of your mind, and that you put on the new man who was created according to God in true righteousness and holiness." And so again, John poses the question to us, and that is that our understanding of Christianity? Is that your or my understanding of Christianity? John tells us further that when we do this, the wicked one does not touch him. The wicked one, of course, refers to Satan. The word "touch" is an interesting one that John uses here. It carries the idea of, and I quote, "handling an object as to exert a modifying influence upon it." That is, while living a holy life is certainly no guarantee that we will not be opposed by the devil, John says it does make it impossible, as we live this kind of life, it makes it impossible for the devil to modify us, to change us, or to convert us. One of my favorite verses in the whole Bible in this regard is found in Isaiah chapter 35, verse 8. Allow me to read it to you. Isaiah wrote, "A highway shall be there, and a road, and it shall be called the highway of holiness." That's a wonderful, that'd be a wonderful highway, right? And it exists. "And it shall be called the highway of holiness. The unclean shall not pass over it, but it shall be for others. Whoever walks the road, although a fool, shall not go astray." In other words, he says, even a fool will enjoy a rich, full, safe life on the path of holiness, and that this life is available to anyone, whatever our IQ, whatever our degrees, whatever titles we have, or wealth, or education, or class in life. And Isaiah is saying, in terms of the quality of life that is available to every single human being in living a life of obedience to God's commandments, that living of a holy life and having all of the blessings of it is both foolproof and it's fail-safe. And that is just what I need. Now in verse 19, 2 John tells us that we are to know that we are of God, and that the whole world lies under the sway of the wicked one, that is Satan. And so that is, while these false teachers were claiming to have a greater enlightenment than the scriptures, to be more enlightened than the apostles, to be the in-the-know spiritual people spiritually speaking, the Apostle John says that they were just like the rest of the world, under the sway of Satan, in the grip and control of Satan, and under and the products of his deception and his indoctrination. And in this, John communicates that there are essentially and truly only two camps in the world, spiritually speaking. And that for all of the religions of the world, and you look at the religious systems of the world or religion in the world, and it can just seem like this chaotic, contrary mess that is in front of us. Who can make any sense of it? But that for all of the religions and outward religious complexities of our world, John says it is really very simple. First, that it is only the Christian who is of God, because only Jesus in all of human history, as he's defined in the scripture, was qualified to bring mankind into relationship with God. And then second, everything else, John says, whether presenting itself in terms of religion or presenting itself in the garb of secularism, is under the sway of Satan. As Jesus declared of himself, I am the way, the truth, and the life, and no one comes to the Father but by me. As John declared earlier, not only in this letter, but in this chapter, you notice in verse 10, he who believes in the Son of God has witness in

0: and no one comes to the Father but by me. As John declared earlier, not only in this letter, but in this chapter, you notice in verse 10, he who believes in the Son of God has witness in himself. He who does not believe in God has made God a liar, because he has not believed the testimony that God has given of his Son. And this is the testimony, that God has given us eternal life, and this life is in his Son. He who has the Son has life. He who does not have the Son of God does not have life. And so again, is that our knowing? Is that our understanding of Christianity? More pointedly, is that personally your knowing and your understanding, my understanding of Christianity? So being a Christian in this present age, it means that we're going to be a minority in the world, and a small minority at that, as we hold to God's truth concerning salvation, the truth about how life is to be lived in the sight of God, and the truth about Jesus. But despite the fact that it makes us a minority within the world, and even a persecuted minority within the world, what is the alternative? And John says there's only one alternative, and that is to be under the sway of the devil and to live under and for a lie. And there's a price that is paid by every Christian from John's time to our day for staying faithful to the truth. It isn't our fault or doing. It is simply the price of holding to the truth in a world, both secular and religious, that's under the sway of the evil one. It is to become a part of a minority. But the payoff is we have the privilege of living the truth. That's the payoff. What's the alternative? The alternative to being under the sway of the devil is to be able to walk in the privilege of living in the truth. As the Apostle Peter put it, when all of these great crowds were melting away from Jesus because his teaching became demanding, and he turns in one of the great scenes of vulnerability in all of the Bible, he turns to the 12, the disciples, and he said, "Will you leave me also? This is the truth. This is the truth about walking with me. This is the truth about God. This is the truth about life. And I'm not going to change the message in order to keep you as a follower of mine. You have a choice that you need to make." And Peter spoke up for all of them, and he said, "Lord, to whom shall we go?" He'd given it some thought. He said, "Lord, to whom shall we go? You have the words of everlasting life. Also, we have come to believe and know that you are the Christ, the Son of the living God."
1: 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This is Pastor Damian Kyle's final message in 1 John, and it's aptly titled, "We Know." 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Well, as promised, let's look now at the third "we know" statement here at the end of 1 John.

0: And that brings us in verse 20 to John's third we know there, where the word true is repeated three times in that single verse. And John is communicating that Jesus is the Son of God, another in a long series of pushbacks against the false teachers in John's time and even today, who were attempting to redefine Jesus away from the fact that he was and is the Son of God, their attempt to redefine him as something less than that. And who has come into the world, Jesus has, to give us a true, that is, real and genuine understanding of God, a real and genuine understanding of salvation, unlike the false teachers, and then to bring us into a personal relationship with God the Father, solely because we are in his Son, Jesus Christ, because we have put our faith in him for salvation. In other words, Jesus has revealed to us what God the Father is like and how to be authentically saved. And John says, you are, to us as Christians and to the readers of his letter 2,000 years ago and today, you are in the truth with regard to these things. Now, stay there.
1: Well, the epistle of 1 John ends in a rather unique way, calling us away from idolatry. And we'll look at that together next time here on According to the Scriptures, when Pastor Damian Kyle has one more final look at 1 John. This program is listener-supported and brought to you by Calvary Chapel, Modesto.

When God looks at the world, He only sees the heart of each person He created. He desires to reveal Himself to you and to get you home.

But Jesus failed in nothing. God Almighty in human flesh failed in nothing. He's the only one who could say what he just said here. I always do those things that please the Father. I can't say that. Can you? God's most devoted servants. King David was a man after God's own heart. Did he always do the things that pleased the Father? No, he failed. Have I always done things that please the Father? No.

0: study of the Word of God with Pastor Bob Davis of North Country Chapel. We invite you to join with us as we, by the power of God's Holy Spirit, apply His Word within our own hearts as we study line upon line, precept upon precept, verse by verse, through the Bible. We see the simplicity of salvation as our study of John continues in chapter 8, verse 31. Here's Pastor Bob.
1: Jesus is the only one in all of eternity who will be able to say, I always do the things that please my Father. That's amazing. And as Jesus spoke these words, many believed on him. Many believed. Because they believe he's the Messiah. How are you saved, everyone? How are you saved? For God so loved the world that he gave his only begotten Son, that whosoever believeth in him should not perish, but have everlasting life. 17, John 17, 3:17, got to go with it. For God sent not his Son into the world to condemn the world, but that through him the world might be saved. He came here that we might be saved. He's headed for the cross right now as he's teaching these people to pay for the sin of the world, for mine and yours, for theirs, if they will surrender their hearts to believe. Paul will write to Titus, not by works of righteousness which we have done, but according to his mercy, he saved us. It's by grace through faith in Jesus Christ alone. That's how I got saved. And as Jesus spoke, many believed. So verse 31. Jesus said to those Jews which believed on him, if you continue in my word, then are you my disciples indeed. Truly my disciples. And you shall know the truth, and the truth shall make you free. He said that to those who believed in him. Not to the people that are saying, this guy's crazy. Where is he going? Is he going to commit suicide or something? What is this guy? Nuts. Some believe. So here's Jesus now teaching us discipleship 101. I know that you like to sit together and go through a 6-week course on discipleship. I know that. And you got these books and you're getting together and you're reading through the books and discipleship. But here you go. I'd take it straight from God right here. This is so simple. Discipleship 101. Jesus says to those who believed on him right there, if you continue in my word, then are you my disciples indeed or truly. And you shall know the truth, and the truth shall make you free. To be a true disciple, or a disciple indeed. Discipleship 101, write it down or underline it. It's easy. You must commit yourself completely to Jesus. That's a disciple indeed, truly. You must commit yourself to Jesus. The true disciple abides in Jesus Christ and abides in the Word. To abide in the Word means to continue, well, to be continuously in the Word. That doesn't mean you're reading while you're driving. That would be crazy. You'd crash. But you get the point, don't you? You're remaining in the Word of God. That's what he's saying to you, everybody. This is discipleship 101. To those that believe in him, he said, if you continue in my Word, then are you my disciples indeed? See, because a true disciple, the disciple indeed, they've committed their hearts to God. They don't know anything. These people are brand new. They don't know. He's not telling them, okay, by next Thursday, I want you to have memorized. That's not what's happening at all. He's just saying, stay in the Word. As you go through, you'll find another thing, get there toward Hebrews. Go look it up. But I mean, go through the New Testament and you're going to find that we shouldn't forsake the assembling of ourselves together as the manner or the practice of some is. Why? Because we really encourage one another if we're not eating each other alive, usually. We do. Do you know how easy it is to get out of fellowship with other believers? You get busy, you get tired, you get sick, you get tired, you get sick and tired. And then you haven't been to church in 2 weeks, and 2 weeks turns to 4, and and pretty soon you don't go to church at all. You going to go to heaven? Yeah, it's by grace through faith. Going to get beat up along the way? Oh, a whole lot more. Yeah, because we encourage one another. We're supposed to be building each other up. The church today pretty much practices eat each other alive. Form a circle and have a firing squad, and somebody's bound to get hit. And that's how we do it. It's dangerous. It's not God's way. But he wants us to remain in his word and take him at his word. When he says it, believe that's what he's saying. Study it. Make sure that's what he's saying. And walk in it. If you continue in my word, then you're my disciples. And you shall know the truth, and the truth shall make you free. Abide in the word means to continue. Continue in it. It's easy to get out of whatever term you use. Some people say, I've got a habit of reading my Bible. Good. There are good habits and there are bad habits. That's a good habit. Keep reading your Bible. But if you're reading it for time, ready, go, boom, done. Normally, if you do that, you don't know what you just read. Someone say, what'd you read? I don't know. Was it in the Old Testament or New? Not really sure. Well, okay, slow down then. Some guy says, I had a guy telling me, a young man said, I don't read very well. I guess they didn't teach me in school or I didn't pay attention. I read so slow. I said, okay, well. He said, well, I read it and none of it sticks. I said, okay, open it to Psalm 26 tomorrow morning. I read the first verse. Lord is my shepherd, I shall not want. And just meditate on that. Chew it up like a cow chews its cud. Just chew on that all day. The Lord is my shepherd. The Lord is my shepherd. The Lord is my shepherd. Just think about it all day. You'll remember what you read. And you'll be starting to go, that's the Lord is my shepherd. A shepherd. What does a shepherd do? And you just think it through. It's not that you've got to get 6 chapters under your belt. Or you haven't read your Bible today. And, you know, this is not a magic talisman. If I read enough of it, I'm going to have a good day. If I don't, I'm going to have a bad day. We're not superstitious. That's just not how it works. So if you want to read the Bible in 30 minutes, okay. You know, read the entire Bible. You want to read in a year. A lot of people love to get those, read in 1 year. I tell people to do that. I say, that's great. But I used to try to do that too. But you know what? I was having to read 5, 6, 7 chapters a day. You know what was sticking with me, don't you? Nothing. But I read them. And so I could check it off. And at the end of the year, man, I've read the Bible in a year. You know, and it counted for nothing. But I was proud. Slow down, read your Bible. And listen to what God is saying is good for you. Stay in fellowship. Stay in fellowship. To be a true disciple, a disciple indeed, commit yourself to Jesus Christ. This is not just something I did because I felt bad about my life. This is something you've been born again by grace through faith. You have new life now in Jesus Christ. It's not something you do from time to time when you're bummed. Or if there's really no good game on or something, this is what we do. This is our priority. This is what we're all about. It is a life of walking by the power of God's Holy Spirit and abiding in the Lord and abiding in his word. And make sure that you get this. Now, when I say it, it kind of confuses you, but make sure you get this. You are not saved by abiding in his word. You abide in his word because you are saved. Did that make sense? I'll say it again. You are not saved by abiding in his word. You're abiding in his word because you are saved. You're going to stay in his word. A true disciple, he says. I'll read it to you again. If you continue in my word, then you're truly my disciples. You're indeed my disciples. You see? So I'll say it one more time. You're not saved by abiding in his word. You abide in his word because you are saved. You're not saved by going to church and staying in fellowship with other believers. You stay in fellowship with other believers because you are saved. See the difference? I know it's complicated. Every true disciple will know the truth, Jesus said. Every disciple indeed will know the truth, and the truth shall make him or her, the disciple, free. Are they free? He says they're not. The verse I'm reading says, at verse 32, and you shall know the truth, and the truth shall make you free. What do you mean, we're not free? No, you're not free. You're in bondage. You're in bondage of ignorance. You don't quite know what God says and what he doesn't say. You don't quite know, do we do this as Christians or do we not? You just don't know. And so you're in bondage to that. Once you realize you're free, you're completely free. Otherwise, you got questions all the time. Can Christians do this? Or if we do that, is this it? Yeah. If you're still there at that questioning stage, you're still young in the Lord. Because when you start to grow up some, your questions change. We don't say, can we do this? Is it a sin? We don't ask that. You know what we say? What does God want me to do? Even if it's not a sin, if God would rather have me doing something else, well, what does he want me to do? Notice the difference in heart. He said they were in bondage because of ignorance. They were in bondage because of error. They were being taught false doctrine by the Pharisees. They were in bondage of their own sin. They were under the bondage of the law, you know, and Christians today, I know a lot of Christians who still try to live under the law. And is it okay if we do this or is it okay? They're in bondage to that. They're not free. They're in bondage to superstitions. And Jesus says, every true disciple, you shall know the truth if you abide in my word, and the truth shall make you free. Pastor McDonald says this, those who truly know the Lord Jesus are delivered from their sin. They're delivered. They walk in the light and are led by the power of God's Holy Spirit. And they continue by God's grace. That's how it's done. Let's go to verse 33 here. They answered. And they said, because now he just said, if you shall know the truth will make you free. They answered, we're Abraham's seed. We're children of Abraham. We were never in bondage to any man. How can you say you shall be made free? Jesus answered and said, truly, truly, I say unto you, whosoever commits sin is in bondage to sin, is the servant of sin. And the servant abideth not in the house forever, but the son abides forever. If the son therefore shall make you free, you shall be free indeed. Ooh, put that all together. That's great. They're immediately offended. What do you mean in bondage? We're free already. You're saying we're not free? We are Abraham's children. We've never been in bondage. Now, listen to that. Did you hear that? We've never been in bondage to any man. Really? Really? I've read the Old Testament, and they've been in bondage to Egypt, to Assyria, to Babylon, to Persia, to Greece. They are now under the heel, the iron boot of Rome. They're not free. They're clueless. Yeah, you've been in bondage to about everybody in town for the last over 1,000 years or so. And take notice, everyone. The one saying, we're Abraham's children. We're not in bondage to anybody. We're direct descendants of Abraham. We're free. Take note, they have no clue that they are in bondage to their own sin. Just like I didn't know before I got saved. I didn't know. I thought I was happy, healthy, and whole. Did you? Before you had Jesus, you're just walking around in the dark going, boy, we're having a blast. And then the Holy Spirit got your attention and you surrendered. He said, I am a sinner. I am. I never thought of it before. And then the Lord came into your heart. Remember all that? Jesus says this. They said, we're not in bondage. We've never been in bondage. I tell you the truth. And when he says, I tell you the truth, let me say it in American. Let me set you straight. Whoever practices sin is a slave to sin, in bondage to sin. The servant, right? You're a servant of sin. The servant doesn't abide in the house forever, right? The servant may serve in the house, but the servant doesn't stay there forever. The son or the child, the family stays there forever. Get the point? The servant abideth not in the house forever, but the son abideth it forever. If the son therefore shall make you free, you shall be free indeed. Right now, you are a servant. You're a servant to sin. He told them that it was, let's just say in American, it is not enough that you are literally descended from Father Abraham. That's not enough to get you out from under sin. They must know the deliverance. They've got to know the deliverance from the power of sin that Abraham knew. Abraham believed God, and it was counted to him for righteousness. He was saved by grace through faith. Jesus is telling them this. He is the true son of Abraham. In other words, he came through the lineage, and he is sinless. He's not in bondage to sin. So if the Son sets you free, you're free indeed. Get the point. Jesus says the servant doesn't abide there forever. And if you're wondering what does that mean? He is referring to Father Abraham. And these people are saying we're direct descendants from Abraham. So Jesus goes back to Abraham, and it would be, you can look it up later in Genesis 21. You'll see this. The servant doesn't abide forever, but the son does. Isaac and Ishmael, who was the son of promise? Isaac, who was the son of, who was the servant? Ishmael, the son of an Egyptian, Hagar, the Egyptian, right? Which one got sent away? Not the son of the promise, because Jesus is, when he says that I'm a descendant of Abraham, what he's saying is, I am the specific son of promise that Abraham was promised, Messiah, right? But what happened to Ishmael? The servant doesn't stay in the house forever. He got sent away. He was probably about 16 to 17 years old. Remember that? God was showing you the picture. Isaac, the true son, remained in the house forever. Ishmael, the servant's son, was sent away. When men and women believe this message, when they hear it and receive Jesus into their heart, they are set free by Jesus Christ himself. What do you mean set free? Set at liberty because of the new birth. And they go on from there in fellowship with one another, in fellowship with the Lord, staying in the Word, staying in fellowship, walking in the power of God's Holy Spirit, learning and growing. They are not dominated by the lust of the flesh. They're walking freely as children of God. When you got someone who belongs to Jesus, you've heard me say this, God's Word says it, you don't give them a list of do's and don'ts. You don't have to. You just don't have to. You just say, walk with the Lord, trust the Lord. And people say, well, we can't trust so-and-so. Hey, we can't trust anybody. We trust Jesus. And we'll help our brothers and sisters. We are not their judge, because we have to judge righteous judgment, and God sees the heart and we don't. We have to be careful of all that. If you continue, Jesus says, in a lifestyle of sin, you are a servant of sin. True? You're in bondage to sin. Not one of us, and that's a true believer. I hope I can speak for true believers. Not one of us goes through one day without sinning, right? Can you admit that with me? Am I the only one? I feel bad now. You guys are good. Not one of us goes through one day without sinning. But the child of God, the one that has been saved by grace through faith, will come to the Father daily, hourly, sometimes every 5 minutes, right? To confess. True? Why do we do that? We know we're saved by grace through faith. We know He still loves us, right? But we want to confess it to our Father. True? And on the other hand, the child of the devil will never do that. You know, before I got saved, I never stopped and thought, I should probably confess the language that I use in the military. No, I just used it. Everybody used it. It flowed. It was beautiful. It never crossed your mind anything was wrong with it. That's how you talk. I remember going home after being over on the far side of the world and coming home, and I was telling my parents and my little brother, and you know, my brothers were all there, and I was telling them about some of the things that I had seen. And after about 7 straight minutes of talking, I'm looking at everybody, and they're all, and I'm thinking, what? And my dad smiled and said, "You might want to watch your language, son." I see it rolled off the tip so smooth that it was filthy, foul, filthy, foul. But I didn't even notice it. That's how you talk. Then you come to Jesus Christ, and something comes out of your mouth. And you, whoa, where'd that come from? Probably from my heart. Lord, help me, please. Right? True? That's what Jesus is saying right there. Son, set you free indeed. You're saved by grace through faith. He loves you. But we're going to run to our Father all the time. We're going to confess, tell Him. So you say, well, I'm a mess. Well, good. It's good to know that we're a mess. But God has fixed the mess. And what amazes me is I can't see half of what's wrong with me. Probably you can't see half of what's wrong with you, or you'd probably be scared to death that He wouldn't love you anymore. He does. He loves you. But He is working in your heart. He's not going to change your personality. I hate to bum you out. He's working on your character. He's changing your heart. We're going to grow. And that's what Jesus is promising to them. I'll read it again. To those that believe, so if you continue My word, then you are My disciples indeed. And you shall know the truth. Truth shall make you free. And then verse 34, truly, truly, I say to you, whosoever commits sin is the servant of sin. The servant does not abide in the house forever, but the Son abides forever. If the Son, therefore, shall make you free, you shall be free indeed. It's by God's grace. If you recognize that I am lost, then Jesus says, come to Me. You've got to believe first that you are a sinner. In other words, if you don't think you're a sinner, what's to be saved from? Like those people. We're not in bondage. Yes, you are. You're in bondage to all kinds of things, especially sin. But if God speaks to your heart, then you just take your heart to the Lord and say, come into My heart, Lord. Wash me. Save me.
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0: The simplicity of the gospel can be summed up in these verses from Scripture as we hear from Mike McIntosh.
1: Fret not, let your heart not be troubled. For in my Father's house there are many mansions. And I go to prepare a place for you, that where I am you may be also. And they said, but we don't know the way. And Jesus said, how long have you been with me? For I am the way, the truth, and the life. And no man comes to the Father but by me. But whosoever will, come unto me, and I shall not reject you. For this is the record that God has given us eternal life, and this life is in his Son. And he who has the Son has eternal life. For God sent not the Son into the world to condemn the world, but that the world through him might be saved. For God so loved the world that he gave his only begotten Son, that whoever would believe in him should never perish, but have eternal life.

0: As we continue our look at Acts chapter 15, we're going to see the Jewish leaders try to add a yoke of bondage to the early Gentile believers. On the cross, Jesus said, "It is finished." Although he performed many miracles and left us with a wonderful example on how we are to live our lives and have a relationship with him, he had one very specific mission, and that was to pay the price for our sins. And he accomplished that by dying on the cross, resurrecting from the dead, and ascending into heaven, where one day soon he will come again in the clouds, just as the disciples saw him leave some 2,000 years ago. This is a free gift of grace, and no amount of works or yokes of mankind can trump that. Now, open your Bible to the book of Acts as we join Mike for today's lesson.
1: All I say for you is I don't want you getting ripped off. I want you having a shepherd that loves you and that prays for you and that sacrifices time, energy, effort, no matter what happens. He's not going to run. A hireling runs when things get tough or they cry wolf. But the good shepherd stands. And God used that in David's life to show us that false prophet comes around, they yell wolf, a wolf in sheep's clothing sneaks in. David took on a bear and a lion who tried to grab his father's sheep. And Jesus, and God recognized this quality of David, that he would be a man after his own heart, that he would protect God's sheep. And it's a heart, it's an attitude. So they're trying to get this heart, this attitude across to the new church. So it's brand new. And they say this, here's all we're telling you. Known to God, he reads this whole thing, he preaches this message, that the prophets had spoken about, as it's written, after this I'll return and rebuild the tabernacle of David, which has fallen down. I will rebuild its ruins and I'll set it up so that the rest of mankind, seek the Lord. That they, even all the Gentiles, may seek the Lord who are called by my name, says the Lord, who does all these things. Now, there was a cult, literal cult, and any other church in San Diego was Babylon. They were the only true church of San Diego, and they're called the San Diego Church. It's a cult that's been around. I've bumped into it around the country in different places. But they would look at you if you're saying you're a Christian, that you're not. You're Babylon, you're a world with a fake belief. You have to do what they tell you to do and you are submitted. They pick out who's going to date who in the church, how much you're going to give. That's a yoke. Whenever what comes from here puts something around you and all of a sudden you're burdened, that's not right. He says right here, I'm quoting the prophets, known to God from eternity, all of his works. Therefore, I judge that we should not trouble those from among the Gentiles who are coming to the Lord and turning to the Lord. Isn't that interesting? Let's not trouble them. They're non-believers, and why would we want them to do things of the Jewish religion, right? Does that make sense? So why do you want to put a yoke around them? So don't trouble them. So, but what we should do is we write to them a letter and deliver it, and you guys go there, and here's what we tell them to do. They're looking for something, we'll give them something in writing. Number one, abstain from things polluted by idols. Now, what does that mean? Well, one of the Ten Commandments is you should not have an idol. You shouldn't worship an idol. And people put idols, statues, icons, pictures, and they're idols. And what he's saying is that if the food you're eating has been polluted because the people that made it gave it to their God, even though it's a restaurant and they're in the back and they're burning their incense, just keep away from that stuff. That's what he's saying. Just stay away from it if it's been polluted by idols. Now, that's not hard, is it? What's the second thing? Well, abstain from things polluted by idols and abstain from sexual immorality. You see, here's the key. God knows that you're smart enough to know what he means when you follow him, because he can speak to your soul and to your heart. So abstain from sexual immorality. That wasn't just written to heterosexuals. It was written to bisexuals and homosexuals. There's nothing being hateful there. God's just saying abstain from immoral sexuality. Anything out of marriage is immoral. The word pornography comes from the word pornea. Porneia literally means a perversion from what is right. And pornography is not right. And so if you're engaged in any sexual contact of any kind and you're not married to that person, it's immoral. That's all he's saying. That's all he's saying. That's all he says. He doesn't say, now, do this, don't do that, do this. No, he just said, that's it. Now, that's not a yoke. That's just saying you're smart enough to know that if you're calling yourselves Christians, you should not be staying over at each other's apartment. Or if you're getting married and you're not married, it gives you no right to have sex before marriage. In fact, that was used in my testimony with a friend when Sandy and I got remarried. She had an apartment and our two children. And so like 3 weeks before, I moved in and I slept in the living room. Totally unlike her parents, I knock on the door at 10 o'clock one night and I go to the door and I got my pajama bottoms on and a t-shirt, and there's her father in his suit and tie and been somewhere to the opera or something. There's my mother-in-law, hey, come in. And their whole time they're in the living room, they just looked at that fold-out bed, my Bible that was laying there that I was reading. Sandy, she's in the other room asleep. Okay, well, thanks. The next morning at 6 o'clock, there's a knock on the door. And it's the man from the apartment across the hall. The interesting thing was, I used to be a car salesman in Orange County. And if God can save a used car salesman, he can save anybody, right? So was he a parole officer? He carried a gun, had a badge. Yeah, parole officer, probation, one of those two. Anyhow, he comes knocking on the door. I sold him a car. The first day he moved to California, he and his wife sold them both two cars, each car, same day. We became friends that transaction. Ends up a couple years later, they're going through a divorce. So Sandy and I had already divorced, and I had owned a house in Huntington Beach. So I loaded it up with people that needed a room, and I lived there for free, and they paid all my utilities and everything. He was one of them. I said, hey, come live with us. There's a bedroom there you could have. Okay, he comes. Well, in the process of him being a nice straight arrow guy, we have lots of parties. He starts being a party guy, and his life totally changed. I led him down the wrong road. So it's strange that now Sandy and I are getting remarried. He's right across the hall. He's back with his wife, and I've been witness to him about Jesus. And this morning, he says, hey, Mike, what? My battery's dead, and you're parked right next to me. Could you help? He looks in the, what's that? Bed, what's that couch folded out? You're sleeping there? I said, yes. He said, you've been married to her. She has two children of yours in the other bedroom. You should be sleeping with her. I said, well, I can't. Why not? I said, because it wouldn't be pleasing to God. We have no right to have sex. We're not married. When we get remarried, then we'll have right to sex. And I knew that was pleasing to God. And he looked at me and said, McIntosh, you really believe this Jesus thing, don't you? I said, yeah, I'd like to take you with him like I took you down the wrong path. This is the right path. Let's go on it. So we make up our own rules and regulations as we go. But the Holy Spirit says, no. And you have to say, I'm going to have to change, I guess. I really like this kind of stuff, but I will give it up for Jesus. Oh, wow, aren't you cool? You gave it up for Jesus. No, he gave everything up for you. So abstain. That's what he says, abstain. He doesn't say you can do this even though it's sexual. No, abstain from sexual immorality. That's all. And then abstain from things that are strangled, because they would strangle a cow or a goat or something and the blood would still be in him. When God said they were to drain the blood, for the life of the flesh is in the blood, is what it says in the Old Testament. So he said, don't eat anything strangled. And abstain from blood. Some pagans were drinking glasses of blood. Now, there's nothing else. That doesn't even really relate. Drinking blood? Okay. Strangling animals and eating them? No, I don't do that. Polluted idols? Maybe some idolatry and sex, but I mean, that's it. That's it. And yet it's, you know, whatever, and take these beads here, and you do this, and all of a sudden things are laid on your back, and you got a yoke around you, and you don't feel comfortable with God anymore. It's sad how it happens, and it happens so subtly. So, known to God from eternity are all of his works. I judge that we give him, don't trouble him, but just give them simplicity. For Moses, and here's his reasoning and his wisdom, and I'd like to ask the gentleman to come forward to prepare for communion. For Moses had throughout many generations, literally hundreds of years, those who preach him in every city being read in the synagogue every Sabbath. Otherwise, that's how it's been done for centuries, and it has not brought us to the Lord and given us freedom or eternal life. So why would you now say, in this freedom you have, that God has forgiven you of your sins for eternity, he has cleansed you inside, your name is written in the Lamb's Book of Life, there is nothing that you have to do, there is no big list of don'ts. If you're God's child, he knows how to talk to you and to get through. If you're not God's child, you can't pick him up on your little transistor inside of you. If you're the devil's child, you hear his voice and you continue on your way. But you know what? God has a great adoption plan. And he takes every one of the devil's kids that wants eternal life that would come to him. So why be yoked? For hundreds of years, our fathers have been yoked. And he said it shouldn't be so. So then it pleased the apostles and the elders with the whole church to send chosen men of their own company to Antioch with Paul and Barnabas, namely Judas, who is also named Barsabbas, and Silas, leading men among the brethren. They're recognized. I would like to leave on this thought. There are men that have character in the early church. There are men in verse 1 that do not have character in the early church. It is still the same today. But I would say, those of you that are younger men, listen to me. You can't buy character. You earn character because you live it. And you are recognized by all of your friends to be a man of character by the way you handle yourself. And America has lost men of character and made a lot of men of party that are broken down and they're only in their 20s. When the challenge of God is to be a righteous man, to abstain from sexual immorality, and as Proverbs 28 says, speak out for those that are too weak to speak for themselves. Stand up for a righteous cause and allow that righteous cause to help develop character in you. You can be a martyr by dying for Jesus. It's much harder to be a martyr living for Jesus. And while you're alive, take on his character and let him use you. Let me show you another picture. Do you have that picture from Nicaragua? There it is, Royale. They call him Royale. He's a Christian. He's 9 years old. He has no way to make money, no education. A friend of mine, former Special Forces, he and his wife moved to Nicaragua, Managua, the capital. And they started with nothing a couple years ago and now have a building, and they have orphans that were living in the city dump. They have adults that have become Christians that are looking after these children. Now his wife has started a school and is educating these little children and teaching them to be bilingual. But they are looking, this husband and wife and their children are looking at these children being the future leaders of Nicaragua and Central America, if Jesus should tarry. One day he found a toy he thought was a toy. It was a round ball, and he thought, this is kind of cool, made out of iron or steel or something. But it was an M203 grenade. And you just don't step on them and they blow up. They have to spin a few times so the mechanism inside sets it. And he was throwing it up in the air and spinning it around. And his mother said that she looked out at the window just in time to see body parts and dirt and grass and everything up in the air before he hit the ground. This grenade blew up on him, took all of his fingers off of one hand. It blinded him completely so he couldn't see. And it now has destroyed that left socket, I think it is. God allowed some doctors to work on his eye and he can see out of the one eye. But now the skin is shutting up this socket, but it's like it started growing the things to hook an eyeball to or something. Strange. Now they have a team of doctors that are coming from Florida that are going to use their gifts and talents at their own expense to meet with Royale and to open the eye, look at the socket, and these ophthalmologists will try to put an eye in there for him. You know, that's tens of thousands of dollars. But it's for Jesus, the name of Jesus Christ. He's their king. And they're coming down in February to be with him. Now, my friend went and bought him a barber kit. Some of you have it. I can tell by your haircuts. You know the barbers. And he can get $1.50 for a haircut. His mother and father work all day in the fields, and they get $2 a day. So little Royale, 9, is an entrepreneur. And he understands what this is about. And he's already started doing the haircuts. And he's making more than his parents. But he's able to support his mom and dad, his brothers and sisters, and give money to some of the fatherless and homeless boys and girls, and to teach them business. That is so cool. And he's speaking to them. He's reading. Wow. You know, it's not an atheist group that's going to put this eyeball in. It's not. It's not any other group. It's the Lord. And he's the good guy in this whole thing. He's the Son of the Most High God. And he asked you to believe in him. Fret not. Let your heart not be troubled. For in my Father's house, there are many mansions. And I go to prepare a place for you, that where I am, you may be also. And they said, but we don't know the way. And Jesus said, how long have you been with me? For I am the way, the truth, and the life. And no man comes to the Father but by me. But whosoever will, come unto me, and I shall not reject you. For this is the record that God has given us eternal life, and this life is in his Son. And he who has the Son has eternal life. For God sent not the Son into the world to condemn the world, but that the world through him might be saved. For God so loved the world that he gave his only begotten Son, that whoever would believe in him should never perish, but have eternal life. Wow. Who'd ever believe in him? That's it. No yoke. No bunches of do's and don'ts. You're smart enough to know if it's right or wrong. Your conscience has been restored. The Spirit of God moves on your heart. The Word of God becomes your guidebook. And your relationship with God frees you from all your childhood hang-ups, all your anger, bitterness, the past divorce, all those things that are like idols inside of your mind, that you just keep going over them and you can't change them. The blood of Jesus has cleansed from all sin. You are free. You're not a weirdo. You're not strange. You had some hang-ups, but you're free. And those hang-ups do not need to control you. And those memories do not need to control you. Whom the Son sets free is free indeed. Forever. Let us pray. We're grateful, Father, that we can come to you. And we think of the things that we have that burden us. We look at 9-year-old Roger. We see him, that he's got an eye missing. The socket is closing in. But yet, all the way over in Florida, there are doctors coming in your name to take that boy and restore him from this hand grenade blast. We thank you that he was spared from death. And may you use him. Maybe someday, if you would tarry, this boy could be the president of Nicaragua. We ask that you will take his new barber tools and make him a good businessman. And he'll bless the other boys and girls in and around the dump. So now, Lord, we hand our hearts. We hand them over willingly to you, that you would make us into the men and women that would accomplish what you created us for. Bless my brothers. Bless them that they would see what an honor it is to be a man and to be able to stand up for other people. Lord, show these men what a joy it is to write a check or to give some cash to a poor family or to their church or to serve some ministry. What an honor it is to get a paycheck and know that right off the top you get it. It's a great place. It's a great place for a man that can control everything about himself and think about others first. Bless these women. May these women be godly women. As Peter said, that with a quiet and a meek spirit, which in the eyes of God is worth a great price. Lord, may these ladies be humble and meek. And Lord, may they be used to speak to other women. And their meekness and their gentleness as Christian women is a standout to the raucous attitude of their own age group. Let these ladies know that they have a lot of power to help other people meet you. Use us, Lord, like never before. In the name of Jesus Christ, we pray. Amen.
2: 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It's difficult to comprehend that a loving father would sacrifice his son for a bunch of sinners, but we don't need to understand. 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